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Aight. What up, y'all? This is your boy, Mophead, and you are tuned into the Horizon Broadening Hour, pre-recorded here on CKMS 102.7. You should be hearing this at 10 p.m. on the dot on Sunday, July 19th, 2026. I am recording this just a few hours earlier. I hope you're all doing well, having yourselves a good weekend, and are ready to move into the new week of your horizons as broadened as possible. Excuse the cat meows you might hear in the background here. As always, we've been getting new music submitted here at CKMS 102.7 FM Radio Waterloo. I have been adding as much of it as I can get to in a given week to our Libre Time system. That means programmers get to check things out, see if they want to diversify their programming. That means those of you in the general public get to broaden your horizons by discovering new music you might not be familiar with. It means even the algorithms that keep track of us for all sorts of tracking data purposes, they get their horizons broadened as well. It's a win-win for everyone. We are going to begin with the usual half hour of ambient, classical, new age, jazz, world, everything in that realm. We're going to be kicking it off with an ambient piece. The Corrupting Sea have released a new album called Lawning, and so I'm going to play from it. The trees were happy. We're happy being key given the wildfires right now. Anyway, let's get into it. I will see you all in a half hour.

All right, y'all. So in this first half an hour, after you heard from The Corrupting Sea, you then heard from Cinema Sax. This is Remembering a Place Unvisited from the new album Saxophone Cinema. Cinema Sax is another side project of Mike Casey's. You might have remembered the For Heads Only song a couple weeks ago. That was another Mike Casey side project. He seems to be diversifying, doing his thing. So there you go. More Mike Casey if you're interested. After that, Rosano Snell returns with Sunrise. This is from the new A-side, B-side single. Very unfortunately named right now, unfortunately for us here. The Fire in the Forest. But hey, that's how it goes sometimes. Then after that, the Holland Court Jazz Trio. This is Inverted Tango, which is also the name of the album. After that, Yarny with Spell Over Me. This is the jazz dance mix from the new Anamoya remixed project. And then what you just heard a moment ago, a little bit of world folk, Lemon Bucket Orchestra. This is Cuckoo from the new EP, Live at Borgata. So there we go. That is our half hour of jazz, world, ambient. We are going to now move on to a half hour of hip-hop, pop, electronic, maybe some religious music. I don't know. We'll figure out how this is all going to go. It's been a diverse week for submissions in this regard. We're going to begin with friend of the show and definite friend of the station, given that he has a show here with us, Audio Salad, that you can check out on Thursdays from 11 a.m. to noon. Prolific Trix is back with a new single. It's called This Summer. Let's get into it. I will see you all in another half hour.

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0: I cried out to you. 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Oh yeah, put your hands in my hand, see mama's hand, a message from a man from Galilee. 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Oh yeah.
1: All right, y'all, so in this just slightly over half an hour of Days End, after you heard from Prolific Tricks, you then heard from Smoovy Lou. This one features Flauzis and Amgwala. It is called Miami Vices. After that, John Kabongo with the new single, The Follow Through. Then, friend of the show, friend of the station, Rajon Lau with some Kitchener Waterloo content here, World Cup Final 2026. After that, Oracle with Akasha's Garden. This is from the new album Star Seeds. This is when we went in a bit of an electronic direction. After that, When in Rome, they are back. Brand new single, Human Nature. Then Anya Kotar returned to the show with a new single, A Study in Waiting. We then moved on to music for our religious programmers and listeners. We began with friend of the show, friend of the station, Sandra Lamb with her new single, Mighty God. KPEC 3 Arrival, another friend of the show, friend of the station, also back with a new one called Legion Was His Name. And this one is from the upcoming EP, Faith Is Solid. And then new to the show after that, which you just heard a moment ago, the Mysticless One. This one is Mama Told Me Not to Worry Anymore. It is from the project Singer-Songwriter. And I will also note that Mysticless sent us other stuff, including Love, Faith, Hope, and a couple of singles as well. So there we go. That is our just over half hour there of hip-hop, electronic, pop, and religious music. We didn't get too much folk and country this week, so we're going to just kind of do probably about 20 minutes here, but we are going to begin with some local music. The White House, back with a brand new single, Look at Us Now. Always good to have friend of the show, friend of the station here. Let's get into it. I will be back in another half hour.

All right, y'all. So in this last less than a half hour, even though I called it a half hour at one point, it's been a long week. What can I say? After you heard from the White House, you then heard from Jacob Brodowski, who is back with the new album, Tell the Kids We Tried. I selected the song Restaurant from it, so there you go. Then Rogan May also returned to the show with a title track from the brand new EP, Dickie's Green Plaid Jacket. After that, Suzanne Jarvis came in with 40% from the new album, Mother's Day. And then what you just heard a moment ago, returning to the show, No Cowboy Song, by Twilark. So there we go. That is our less than half an hour of folk and country this week. For the last half hour of the show, we are going to rock out and we are going to kick things off with Talking Violet, who are back with a brand new track called Chew. Let's get into it. I'll see y'all at the end of the mix.

0: All right, y'all, as always, I never have enough time at the end. After you heard from Talking Violet, you then heard from Seum, that is S-E-U-M, with Right Swipe Blues from the new project Parking Life. Then Leaf Green followed up with their new single Switching Bodies. After that, Pen and Bray returns with a new album called Studio. I played from it, Deja Vu. Also returning, Daz Lynch with the brand new single Nostalgia. Also returning after that, Cactus for Breakfast with their new single, Something on Your Mind. Then Dark Pale came in with Genetics. This is a selection from the new album, First Light. And then what you just heard a moment ago, Help Me Reach the Sun by For the Sugar Pills. There we go. Your horizons have been broadened. I will see you all next week. Until then, peace, y'all. And of course, stay safe.
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3: 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I know, I'm new here at CKMS, so thanks for having me. 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

Hey there, and welcome back to the Synthetronic 80s, where we play the best of 1980s synth pop, dance pop, and pop rock music, with a mix of mainstream and lesser known tracks, so hopefully you'll hear something new. On today's show, we'll hear from Bananarama, The Bangles, Duran Duran, Roxette, Soft Cell, and more. But first, let's get things started with Girls Just Wanna Have Fun, the 1983 debut single off the first solo album from the queen of quirky pop, Cyndi Lauper.

Let's run through what we played in the first half. After Girls Just Wanna Have Fun, we heard Cruel Summer from Bananarama, a Europop track called I Just Can't Get Enough by German artist Jennifer Bell, My Love by Lime, a Montreal-based electronic disco duo featuring husband and wife Dennis and Denise LePage, Nothing Can Divide Us from Australian actor and singer Jason Donovan, and Love Trap, some early synth pop out of Hong Kong from Alan Tam. And now let's get back to the music with Walk Like an Egyptian from the Bangles, their first number one hit in America.

Hey again. We started the second half with Walk Like an Egyptian, followed by A View to a Kill from Duran Duran, the theme song for the 1985 James Bond film of the same name, Girl in 313 by Toronto new wave band The Arrows featuring Dean McTaggart, and Never Ending Love, the debut single from Swedish pop music duo Roxette. And we ended it with Showing Out, the first single released by English house music duo Mel and Kim, In the Heat of the Night from Sandra, the stage name of German pop singer Sandra Ann Lauer, and the synth-pop ballad Say Hello, Wave Goodbye from Soft Cell. To close out the show this week, I'll leave you with an instrumental track, the Miami Vice theme by Jan Hammer. Thanks for listening, and hope you catch the next episode in a week. Take care.

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4: Hi, I'm Sarah Castleman, the Executive Director of the Sexual Assault Support Center of Waterloo Region. 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
3: 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I'm Andrew Shaver, host of When We Wake. Andrew, who? 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I know, I'm new here at CKMS, so thanks for having me. 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
12: Welcome to Earshot Daily. I'm your host, Dan Politano. I hope everyone's having a great day today. At the end of 2024, I was searching on earshot-distro.ca for music to play on this show, and I came across a girl named Katie Mall. I instantly fell in love with her music. She's from Toronto, and she released a four-song EP on January 29th, 2025. It's called Nostalgic Girls. I'm going to play the title track from that. Here's Nostalgic Girls from Katie Mall.

That was Lost in a Daze by Marshall Simpson. Marshall Simpson is composed of singers, songwriters, and musicians Eric Marshall and Eric Simpson. They're from Nova Scotia. Long Branch is a music, sound, and indie rock collective that composes and performs site-responsive music, experimental sound, and rock shows. The band has performed at Long Winter and Wavelength festivals at the National Music Center in Calgary, Toronto's International Film Festival, Ralston Recital Hall at the Banff Center for Arts and Creativity, Ontario Place Trillium Stage, among other music venues in Toronto, Montreal, and beyond. This is their song, Touchdown, It All Begins With.

Thank you for tuning into this edition of Earshot Daily. I'm your host, Dan Politano, and that last song was mine called Breaking Us in Two. If you'd like more information on me, you can visit me online at danpolitano.com. I also host the Dad Life podcast, which is available on all streaming platforms, and a new one called Beyond the Mainstream that's available on YouTube. If you're an artist and want to get a chance to get on the show, check out earshot-distro.ca for more information. Marissa Burwell makes music that is part backseat of the minivan crooner, part blow-out-the-speakers indie rock. Born and raised in Regina, Saskatchewan, Burwell blends her warm vocals with layered, mature songwriting. Positive reception to her 2019 debut EP and 2022 full-length album Bittersweet cleared a path for Burwell to play some of the most exciting stages in North America and Europe. In 2023, she signed with Devil Duck Records and released her second EP, Either Way, to widespread acclaim. This is her song, Say It Again.

That was Taste Me by Band of Liars. They encapsulate the essence of rock and roll with a dynamic, guitar-driven sound inspired by legends like Jack White, Billy Talent, and Queens of the Stone Age. They're from Saskatoon, Saskatchewan. I got time for one more song. Idle Garden is a modern indie rock, Brit rock band based in Calgary, Alberta. The band cultivates a unique sonic landscape blending larger-than-life soulful vocals, driving rhythms, and expansive keyboards and guitars. The song is called Black Revolver.

0: Thank you so much for tuning into this edition of Earshot Daily. 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
10: The Haluza Nation. The human beings. The people. See the spiritual in the natural. Through sense and feeling. Everything is related. All the things of earth and in the sky have spirit. Everything is sacred. Confronted by the alien nation, the subjects and the citizens see the material religions through trauma and numb. Nothing is related. All the things of the earth and in the sky have energy to be exploited. Even themselves, mining their spirits into souls sold. Into nothing is sacred, not even their self. The Ally Nation.

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2: Attention, women in science, technology, engineering, and math.
3: This is Bird Note. I'm J. Drew Lanham, an ornithologist, naturalist, and writer. I'm often asked, what's your favorite bird? My standard response is, the one with feathers. Birds deserve more than the disappearing by billions and reducing them to just names on a list. But here's the recent taxonomy of my obsessions, selected birds of the moment, annotated by Y. White-crowned sparrow. Envying the brown ignored thing, all sparrows and BIPOC are top of the list. Loggerhead shrike. Stuck on a raptorial passerine, this bad boy is a songbird that hunts. Bobolink, a.k.a. rice bird. Black birds are my birds. History lesson. Rice bird ancestors shared the terror and toil in low country rice fields with enslaved black people. They were persecuted for eating the rice that made the planter class filthy rich so they could enslave even more black people and grow more rice. See the cycle? There you have it. Three fave birds and why. This list is subject to change and right soon. Stay tuned. I'm J. Drew Lanham.
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0: From New York, this is Democracy Now!
1: The Secretary General remains deeply concerned by the continuing military escalation between Iran and the United States of America. He's particularly concerned about attacks on civilian infrastructure in Iran and across the region.
0: The United Nations is calling for new talks between the U.S. and Iran as the war rapidly escalates. The U.S. has bombed Iran for 9 consecutive nights, while at least 3 U.S. soldiers were killed in Jordan and Iraq in the deadliest weekend for U.S. troops since early March. We'll get the latest. Then to Houston, Texas, where protests are continuing over the death of Lorenzo Salgado Araujo, a Mexican father of 3 U.S. citizens who was fatally shot by an ICE agent as he drove to work.
2: Really hoped that my dad would be the last person that this would happen to. But you saw what happened less than a week later. Out there in Maine, there is a young 3-year-old child who saw the worst of the worst. And it is terrible to think that this could happen again.
0: We'll hear voices from the streets of Houston and speak with Democratic Congressmember Al Green. Then millions of people across North America face another day of hazardous air pollution as nearly 1,000 active wildfires continue to rage in Canada. President Trump's threatening new tariffs on Canada while ignoring the link between the fires and climate change. We'll go to Canada for the latest. All that and more coming up. Welcome to Democracy Now!, democracynow.org, The War and Peace Report. I'm Amy Goodman. The United States is continuing to strike Iran for a 9th straight day after 2 U.S. service members from Hawaii and Texas were killed in an Iranian air attack on a base in Jordan. A 3rd soldier was killed in northern Iraq during a controlled detonation of a downed Iranian drone. On Saturday, the U.S. struck a water desalinization plant in the village of Banji, disrupting drinking water for about 10,000 people in nearly 24 villages in southern Iran. According to Dropsite News, U.S. attacks have also targeted 9 bridges, 2 airports, a railroad junction, and a road tunnel since Wednesday. And the International Atomic Energy Agency is looking into reports of an attack on the construction site of a planned nuclear power plant in Dakhovin. Over the weekend, the State Department issued a warning to Americans abroad, calling on them to remain cautious. This comes as Axios reports the U.S. is sending dozens of refueling planes to Israel ahead of increased military operations against Iran. Iranian authorities report U.S. attacks so far this month have killed at least 41 people and wounded more than 400 others. This is the advisor to Iran's supreme leader.
3: If in the next 2 or 3 days the Americans continue the war, we will enter a phase of complete offense and destruction. Should they try to seize any part of our territory, we might enter that same phase of offense, abandoning our defensive posture, abandoning our deterrence and reciprocal measures.
0: In Gaza, Israeli strikes in Gaza City on Saturday killed at least 9 Palestinians, including 3 children, according to local health officials. Separately, an Israeli attack on a tent sheltering displaced families in southern Gaza killed at least 1 Palestinian and wounded several others Sunday night. This is Huda Alaham, whose building was destroyed in an Israeli strike.
4: Our message to the world is to stop this war on us. We can't stand it. We don't have anything. We can't find food to eat. Why are they doing this? We haven't done anything. We were staying safely in our homes. We want to eat. We want to live like everyone else.
0: Israeli attacks have killed more than 1,100 Palestinians in Gaza since October, when Israel agreed to a U.S.-brokered so-called ceasefire. In the occupied West Bank, dozens of Israeli settlers stormed a Palestinian village near the southern town of Yatta on Sunday, setting fire to a mosque and buildings. Footage obtained by Reuters showed the settlers attacking a Palestinian home, starting fires near the property and spraying graffiti on its walls. Eyewitnesses called it a coordinated attack.
5: It was an attack on the entire village. The settlers came from the nearby settlement of Havat Maon. They were around 40 settlers. Six were attacking here. They directly attacked this house to prevent anyone from getting out of the house, and the others went towards the mosque, and they tried to set fire to the mosque.
0: Elsewhere, Israeli settlers deliberately set fire to Palestinian farmland and olive groves in the village of Tel, south of Nablus. In June, Amnesty International accused Israel's government of carrying out a campaign of ethnic cleansing in the occupied West Bank amidst a steep rise of state-backed violence and forced displacements by Israeli settlers. Israel's revoked the protected status of Nile crocodiles to pave the way for a new prison modeled after the Trump administration's so-called alligator Alcatraz ICE jail in the Florida Everglades. The proposal by Israel's far-right national security minister, Itamar Ben-Gvir, would see Palestinians held in a prison surrounded by a crocodile-infested moat. Israeli researcher and political commentator Shail Ben Ephraim said on X, quote, "The fact that Israel's trying to surround a prison with crocodiles tells you all you need to know about these camps, which are designed to torture, rape, and murder Palestinians, often held as hostages without charges," unquote. In Ukraine, Russia launched one of its largest ballistic missile attacks on the capital, Kyiv, since the start of the war, leaving at least six people dead and dozens injured. 10 people were also killed in a Russian strike near the Ukrainian port city of Odessa. In response, Ukraine targeted Moscow with 400 drones, wounding two people, setting buildings ablaze. This is a Kyiv resident whose apartment was damaged in a Russian attack.
6: There was the first strike. The building shook. Then it was quiet for a while because the front doors had been blown off here in the hallway. Then came the second strike, and then there was a huge blast. We heard it. The building started shaking, and I could hear everything flying around.
0: A Colorado prison guard faces multiple charges, including attempted murder, after he allegedly shot a protester outside the for-profit ICE jail where he works. Witnesses say 42-year-old Brandon Booth responded to demonstrations last Thursday outside the GEO Group's Aurora ICE Processing Center by firing a single shot at protesters, then fleeing the scene. The bullet struck 21-year-old Emma Landis in the heel, sending her to the hospital. In the wake of the shooting, Booth's former sister-in-law told the Denver Post Booth was, quote, "not a good person at all," unquote. She said he'd previously slammed her into a wall, giving her a concussion, adding, quote, "this is not a person who does the right thing or respects boundaries, especially of women and kids," she said. Meanwhile, records show the ICE agent behind the fatal shooting of 25-year-old Johan Sebastian Duran Guerrero once told a court a head injury had left him with impaired cognitive functioning and memory. David Briette filed a lawsuit against the Maine Community College system in late 2023, alleging post-concussive injuries after a steel beam fell on his head during a firefighting training course. Just 2 years later, Briette went to work as an ICE officer, despite his injury and his documented history of domestic violence against two previous wives and his daughters. He's an Afghan war vet. The far-right social media influencers Andrew and Tristan Tate have been arrested in Miami after British authorities issued new rape and sex trafficking charges against the brothers. The United Kingdom's Crown Prosecution Service announced the charges Saturday.
7: 38 new charges in total have now been authorized against Andrew and Tristan Tate, bringing the total number of charges faced to 59. The charges relate to seven victims spanning a period from 2010 to 2017. I want to make it clear, there is no place for male violence against women and girls in our society, and we will continue to work tirelessly to support victims and investigate all reports made to us.
0: Andrew and Tristan Tate are dual British-U.S. citizens prominent in the far-right hyper-masculine online community known as the Manosphere. They previously lived in Romania, where in 2023, prosecutors filed a criminal indictment against them on charges including violence, rape, and human trafficking. Despite the charges, they were freed from travel restrictions in Romania earlier this year after White House officials took an interest in their case. Andy Burnham takes over as the United Kingdom's next prime minister, succeeding Keir Starmer. Burnham is Britain's seventh prime minister in a decade. He's the former mayor of Manchester, considered to be more left-leaning than Starmer. Starmer was forced to step down from office after members of his Labour Party called on him to resign after the party's huge losses in Britain's local elections. Millions of people across North America face another day of hazardous air pollution as nearly 1,000 active wildfires continue to rage in Canada. Hazardous air quality alerts are once again in effect today for major cities, including Chicago, Detroit, Columbus, and Minneapolis. Here in New York, air quality's improved, at least for now, following what officials are calling the second worst smoke event in New York City's modern history. On Friday, President Trump blamed Canada, threatened to impose new tariffs on Canada over the record levels of hazardous air. We'll have more on this story later in the broadcast. In Maine, former state lawmaker Troy Jackson has emerged as a frontrunner to replace Graham Plattner as the Democratic Party's nominee to challenge Republican Senator Susan Collins in November's midterm elections. Over the weekend, Jackson's campaign got a boost when several rivals withdrew from the race. Meanwhile, Jackson received broad support in county-level meetings of the Maine Democratic Party ahead of a nominating convention next Saturday. Troy Jackson's a progressive who narrowly lost the Maine Democratic gubernatorial primary when he was cross-endorsed by Graham Plattner. Plattner withdrew his nomination earlier this month after a former girlfriend accused him of rape. And New York City Mayor Zoran Mamdani says he's still looking into arresting Israeli Prime Minister Benjamin Netanyahu when he visits New York for the UN General Assembly in September. Mamdani spoke with the New York Times The Interview podcast.
8: I believe that Prime Minister Netanyahu belongs in The Hague. He's a war criminal who has been charged by the International Criminal Court. And what you will find is that is an opinion that is held by many purely because of what his actions have wrought over these last many years. I've also said that I will follow the laws that we have here in New York City because I believe that there's an importance in following the law as a leader who presides over our city, and that's something that I plan to do.
9: Meaning? I'm sorry, I don't understand what that means.
8: Meaning that whatever the law allows me to do in New York City, that's what we will do, but we won't be writing our own laws to that end.
0: New York City Mayor Zoran Mamdani. And those are some of the headlines. This is Democracy Now!, democracynow.org, The War and Peace Report. I'm Amy Goodman. The U.S. is expanding its attacks on Iran after at least three soldiers were killed in the deadliest weekend for the United States since March. Two U.S. service members were killed in an Iranian attack on a base in Jordan. A third soldier was killed in northern Iraq during a controlled detonation of a downed Iranian drone. The U.S. identified the soldiers killed in Jordan as First Lieutenant Tyler James Feehan, 25 years old, of Hawaii, and Private Isabella Gonzalez, 19 years old, from Texas. A third soldier remains missing in action after the attack in Jordan. The U.S. has now struck Iran for nine consecutive nights. Iran's retaliated by striking U.S. allies across the Gulf. Earlier today, Iran threatened to not allow a, quote, single

0: Running Dry, Essays on Energy, Water, and Environmental Crisis. Toby Jones, if you can start off by commenting on these developments, the ninth straight night where the U.S. attacked Iran, Iran retaliating across the Gulf. The number of U.S. soldiers has increased who are killed to 17. Another one is missing. And the targeting of civilian infrastructure. Take it all on, Professor Jones.
1: Good morning, Amy. Thank you. We're at a remarkable moment. I mean, we shouldn't be surprised that the United States has escalated violence in the region. What's been on display since February when the war started, or at least the most recent round of what is a long war in Iran started, is that the United States has considerable violence at its disposal, but it has limited political capacity to dictate terms. While it had a series of nebulous objectives in February, regime change, dismantling or at least challenging Iranian nuclear capacity, what the war has come down to in the summer is essentially control over the Strait of Hormuz, which was not in question at the start of the war. The United States is unhappy that Iran has essentially emerged from months of fighting with control over a strategic waterway. The United States is frustrated by its inability to change or alter any of that. Iran sits in a position of primacy at Hormuz, and the United States is lashing out, seeking to undo that position, to challenge and to bottle back up Iran's newfound strategic influence and capacity and control over what is the world's most important energy corridor. So what we're seeing then is the United States expanding its war efforts to inflict pain on Iran, to maximize both military targeting as well as civilian and infrastructure damage, to create the conditions for the impossibility of life and to weaken the Iranian regime. It's hard to say that it's working. For nine straight days, Iran has remained defiant and has even escalated and retaliated against not only Jordan, but also against Kuwait and more recently against the headquarters of the U.S. Fifth Fleet, the Naval Fifth Fleet in Bahrain. Iran has been steadfast. The United States is scrambling. It's hard to know where this is going to go, but it's all very disturbing.
0: And can you talk about the soldiers who have died that we know of and the missing soldier? Talk about the U.S. presence from Jordan to Iraq, where these soldiers were killed. One of them not in an Iranian strike, but when they were when they were dismantling an Iranian drone.
1: Well, Americans seem to forget the just sort of massive presence that the United States has built militarily in the Middle East, and particularly surrounding the Persian Gulf, since the early 1980s. It's been a 50-year-long project marked and sort of punctuated by conflict against Iraq, an ongoing siege and sanctions regime against Iran, but all with the idea of creating a massive military footprint in order to secure American hegemonic and political economic interests, primarily energy, but also Israeli security and American-Israeli relations, as well as American relationships with the authoritarians across the region. So that footprint has been built steadily over time, and it's more or less a permanent presence. The targeting of U.S. soldiers, on the one hand, is a normal act of war from the Iranians. They're responding to aggression against them, which they did not provoke in February, but which the United States and the Israelis believed was in their interest to pursue. And so Iran is striking out at American infrastructure. One of the most fascinating aspects of the war over the last several months is how little we actually know about the costs for both American forces and American military materiel and infrastructure in the region. We know that Iran has targeted infrastructure in the Gulf, both civilian and military, has now begun to attack Jordan. What we don't know is we don't know the scale of the physical damage that's been obscured and hidden from us from the Department of Defense and the Pentagon. I mean, Hegseth is petulantly avoided confronting or being honest with what the costs are. And the only reason we know about the deaths of these three soldiers and the possibility of a fourth is because you can't hide the returning of dead bodies. We don't know how many people have been injured. We don't know the knock-on effects in the region. We know very little. We have very little information. This has remained more or less true, both in terms of what happens on the waters of the Persian Gulf and what happens elsewhere. What Americans have probably not paid sufficient attention to is is the massive vulnerability of all of these places and systems. There's a separate question of whether they're actually necessary or not. I don't believe that they are. I think Americans voted in the last election because they're tired of

0: U.S. wars in the Middle East than elsewhere. But the reality is that there is an ongoing, physical, significant commitment by the U.S. military to the region. So it's hardly surprising that in the course of war that American soldiers would come under fire and pay a price.
1: Speaking of coming under fire, talk about what's happening to international law right now, Toby Jones.
0: Well, look, international law remains a bedrock of how the global system is supposed to function. It establishes both a set of norms for behavior as well as ostensibly a kind of system of accountability for people to behave appropriately both in times of war and absent times of war. But what we've seen since at least the early stages of Desert Storm, the lead up to the 1991 war, and everything that's followed, both from the position of American war fighting in the region and importantly, the way that's linked to how Israel behaves in the West Bank and southern Lebanon and especially in Gaza, is that international law and international norms, what might be considered war crimes, while they are very obviously being committed through the targeting of infrastructure, the targeting of civilians, ethnic cleansing in the West Bank, genocide in Gaza, ethnic cleansing in Lebanon, the targeting of water desalination, bridges, infrastructure, oil refineries, and all the sort of following environmental and social harm that comes from all of that, lays bare that the system of international law is a system in which there's no accountability for real power in the world. The United States and Israel, they enjoy, if not absolute, pretty close to absolute impunity. And in fact, remarkably, the United States has begun talking about dismantling the International Criminal Court, not just ignoring systems of international norms and law, but actually dismantling it so that it can behave the way it wants to in the world. About 25 years ago, when I first moved to the Middle East to study Arabic in Cairo, this was in 2001 and 2002, my wife and our friends and I did a year-long Arabic language program at the American University in Cairo. 9/11 happened while we were there. The U.S. started its war in Afghanistan. Israel staged a siege in Ramallah that spring. American citizens in Cairo were concerned, and I think rightly so, predicted the kind of escalation of American imperial violence that would follow over a generation, both in Afghanistan and Iraq. We circulated a petition gathering signatures amongst other American citizens in Cairo, and it was significant enough that we got an audience with the then American ambassador, I won't name him on air, but a George Bush appointee, with several of us in his office, and he sat us down and he rolled up his sleeves and said, nobody cares about international law. And that was a real eye-opener, and it was an important moment. It's not a system of beliefs or practices or a legal system that needs to be abandoned, but we need to reckon with how it's not equally imposed or enforced, and how people like Iranian citizens, Palestinians, Lebanese, Iraqis, and those without big enough guns are not protected by it.
1: Interestingly, Marco Rubio, the Secretary of State, said the administration will dismantle the ICC brick by brick if necessary. Meanwhile, the United Nations is calling for Iran and the U.S. to come back to the table. Toby Jones, Associate Professor of Middle East History at Rutgers University, writes frequently on oil war in the Middle East, author of Desert Kingdom, How Oil and Water Forge Modern Saudi Arabia, and Running Dry, Essays on Energy, Water, and Environmental Crisis. Coming up, we go to Houston, Texas, where protests continue over the death of Lorenzo Salgado Araujo, the Mexican father of three, fatally shot by an ICE agent as he drove to work. Back in 30 seconds.

0: Haki, or Talk, by Palestinian musician Huda Asfour, performing in our Democracy Now! Studio. To see her full performance and interview, go to democracynow.org. This is Democracy Now!, democracynow.org. I'm Amy Goodman. We go to Texas, where Houston community members continue to demand justice for Lorenzo Salgado Araujo, shot and killed by an ICE agent July 7th. He was a 52-year-old Mexican father of three U.S. citizen sons, lived in the United States for nearly 35 years, worked in construction. The ICE agents involved have not been identified. It's also unclear whether they remain on active duty or have been placed on administrative leave. The office of Harris County District Attorney Sean Teer is pursuing an independent investigation, while Republican Texas Governor Greg Abbott, a Trump ally, said Texas Rangers will investigate the fatal shooting. Advocates fear the Trump administration may attempt to withhold key evidence. The Congressional Hispanic Caucus has also announced it'll hold a field hearing in Houston Friday to hear eyewitness accounts and testimony in Salgado Araujo's killing. But three key witnesses who are in the van with Lorenzo are still being detained at an ICE jail in Conroe, Texas, run by the for-profit prison company Geo Group. One of the witnesses is Lorenzo's brother, Victor, who now faces deportation. Well, Democracy Now! Has been on the ground in Houston over the weekend and visited the community-built memorial at the site of the fatal shooting in the heart of the Magnolia Park neighborhood in the city's East End District. Democracy Now!'s Maria Inez Teresena spoke with some of the visitors, as well as Cesar Espinosa, executive director of FIEL.
1: Today we are at the memorial, the makeshift memorial, the community shrine that has been set up for Mr. Lorenzo Salgado Araujo. Apparently, from what we know, Mr. Lorenzo was coming this way and then he U-turned and his van ended up in this very spot. And unfortunately, this is where he took his last breaths. As you can see, you know, this is in the heart of Magnolia Park here in Houston, Texas. One of the first Latino communities here in Houston, people in second, third generation, people who have maybe their immigrant parents moved here and they've grown up here. This is a very Latino part of town. And for Lorenzo Salgado Araujo, he felt like this was home. He raised his family here. And so he was at home when this happened to him. And the other thing that I was pointing out earlier was the red bricks. I mean, this is a clear reminder of community coming together to save themselves. The red brick significance is when the city of Houston refused to pave the streets in the barrio, in the neighborhood, people got together and they bought these bricks and they laid them down by hand. People like Lorenzo Salgado Araujo would have been the people who would have come together and with their hands would have built this street, would have built the neighborhood. When we came here the first time, I noticed that immediately and it brought chills to me because it's very symbolic that this happened here. You know, one of the things we have seen and one of the things that also brings a lot of emotion to us is seeing all the abuelitas, the mamas, the daughters, the men, the dads coming out here and taking care of the shrine. If you look at the flower, where the veladoras are, a man built that and brought that over here.
2: After we spoke with Cesar Espinosa of FIEL, community members from different parts of Houston came by Lorenzo Salgado Araujo's shrine to pay their respect.
3: My name is Sonia. I was born two streets down from here. I'm an educator, so I worked also down the street from this place. I came here today because Mr. Lorenzo is everybody's father. I'm a child of immigrants myself, and when I'm here, I'm overwhelmed with emotion because it's like if I was looking at my own dad posted up there. The amount of support that this family has gotten, it's no coincidence, and it's not by accident. It's because he's Houston's dad. He looks just like all of our parents. He has the same story, the same American dream. And today I decided to stop and come here because I just needed to pay my respects, and I needed him to know, I needed the family to know that they're not alone, that we're all with them, and that he's cared for. Sadly, after this, my dad has started carrying his passport with him everywhere he goes because he was just so struck by what happened. He's so scared. He's an American citizen also, but just afraid that somebody will profile him the same way that Mr. Lorenzo was profiled.
2: On Saturday evening, community members continued coming by Mr. Lorenzo's memorial, bringing candles, fresh flowers, balloons, and other offerings to honor him. They placed a poster that showed Mr. Lorenzo with Joan Sebastian Duran Guerrero, the 25-year-old Colombian father killed by ICE in Maine on the same week. Parents also came to the memorial with their children.
4: My name is Efrain Montalvo. We are here because we are afraid of what is happening. Like Mr. Lorenzo, we also work in construction, and we don't know if we will come back home. If we have children with us, we worry about them being stopped or that the same thing will happen to us as it happened to him. I've been here for about 20 years. I arrived to the United States around 2006. I drive through these streets every day for work. We brought a hard hat, part of the gear we use on the construction site, as a symbol of the sorrow we share with his family. This is very sad. My son is 4 years old. If immigration were to stop me, the thought of having to leave my son, I have a lot of fear. If they stop me or to leave him, there is fear. There is fear.
0: That was Efrain Montalvo, a construction worker who was at the memorial for Lorenzo Salgado Araujo, fatally shot by an ICE agent in Houston. Efrain visited the memorial with his four-year-old son. The Salgado family laid Lorenzo Salgado Araujo to rest in a private funeral and burial Saturday. His oldest son, Ronaldo Salgado, said in social media, quote, "We played music, horses danced, we celebrated the life of the man who provided for my mom and my brothers for more than 30 years, unquote. On Sunday afternoon, hundreds gathered for another rally calling for justice and accountability in Lorenzo Salgado Araujo's death. They were joined by Ronaldo and his brother Lorenzo Jr. Protesters temporarily shut down a bridge holding signs that read "Borders kill and abolish ICE." Democracy Now!'s Maria Inez Terracena spoke with some of them.
5: ICE melts in Texas heat!
6: ICE melts in Texas heat!
5: ICE melts in Texas heat!
6: ICE melts in Texas heat!
2: We are at Irvin Chu Park in Houston ahead of the march demanding justice for Lorenzo Salgado Araujo. Several grassroots organizations have gathered here, community members. There are people holding signs saying abolish ICE, ICE out of Texas. You can hear the music in the background. We spoke to some of the activists and members of the community.
7: My name is Vivek Venkatraman, and I'm an organizer with the Party for Socialism and Liberation. ICE has not slowed its terror even one notch since the brutal murder of Lorenzo Salgado Araujo. As you mentioned, a young high school student described by his peers and his teachers as a very sensitive student, was very forcefully detained at the Hobby Airport here in Houston. And of course, in the immediate days following Lorenzo's death, not in Houston but across the country, we've seen the continuation of ICE brutality. We saw in the immediate aftermath of Lorenzo's death the brutal shooting in the head of Joan Sebastian Guerrero in Biddeford, Maine. We saw a man in Florida fleeing ICE hit by oncoming traffic.
2: And what has been the response of Houston officials, of Harris County officials? What power do they have to stop ICE operations here in the city and protect the community?
7: Many of the people here, in fact, spent many months at City Hall demanding an end to collaboration between ICE and HPD. And through that public pressure, the city actually decided to pass an ordinance that limited the collaboration between ICE and HPD. Almost immediately after that ordinance was passed, which took a lot of work from the bottom up, After Greg Abbott threatened to withhold some funding, almost immediately John Whitmire, the mayor, folded and the city council folded. And this is the kind of attitude we've seen from them over and over, just a complete betrayal of the people who have put them in power.
8: Escobar Acosta. I am with Amigos de los Salgado. We are a new organization that formed on the wake of Mr. Lorenzo's death. We are strong advocates for the Salgado family. So it's composed mostly of childhood friends of Ronaldo. We went to middle school, high school together, stayed in contact throughout our early adulthood years. And it hit us as if it was our own family member when we heard the news of Mr. Salgado being shot by ICE agents. It broke our hearts as if it was in our own family.
2: Do you have family members of yours, relatives, who are afraid to go out in the street after not only the shooting of Mr. Lorenzo, but just the presence of ICE in the city of Houston?
8: I have had also family members taken by ICE and deported to Honduras. And these are folks who were on a pathway to citizenship. They were on a path to get visas or residency or whatever the respective immigration status was. They were doing things the right way. I had a cousin who was detained and deported last year in August, and another who was detained earlier in 2026, so just months after our first cousin was detained and deported. Another cousin of ours was also detained and deported.
9: My name is Alma Cooper. I'm here first because we are demanding justice for Lorenzo. But it's not just that. These terrorists coming from the government is not just in Houston. It's not just in Texas. It's not just in the United States. It's terrorism all over the world. Just look at the Marco Rubio's declaration a couple days ago. It's plain and simple terrorism. They are terrorizing the entire world. So I heard the about the killing of Lorenzo Salgado the same Tuesday last week at night when the news, I was watching the news, and I mean,

0: Union, because this is terrorists from the state, from the government. They want to get a criminal, get the criminal that is in the White House.
1: So my name is Lisbeth. I am 23 years old. I am here because my mom, my dad, they're both immigrants. They came to this country looking for something greater. And honestly, I feel like this whole thing is idiotic. I wish we could just work together, live in peace. But honestly, with how things are looking, we need to fight back. So that's why I'm here.
2: My name is Jorge Ojeda. When I saw Lorenzo's dead, it reminded me a lot of my dad, who goes out. While my parents came in legally, that doesn't matter, because my grandpa was the one that came in illegally to make that happen. And it doesn't matter at all if you come here legally or not. You shouldn't be murdered just because you're here without a piece of paper.
3: We just received word that Lorenzo Salgado Araujo's two oldest sons, Ronaldo and Lorenzo Jr., will be addressing the crowd on the stage.
4: I really, really hoped that my dad would be the last person that this would happen to. But you saw what happened less than a week later. Out there in Maine, there is a young 3-year-old child who saw the worst of the worst. And it is terrible to think that this could happen again.
5: The number one thing I think our government fears is the people coming together, becoming educated, and having these difficult conversations with each other. And it's really important for us to stay united, to stay positive, and to keep fighting for justice. And I really only have 3 more words for y'all. I love you, Houston!
4: It's very nice to see so many people. So many people of all backgrounds, races, colors, creeds, religions come together and try to ask for what's right. Try to ask for the bare minimum, and it's going to be justice. Is that too much to ask? I hope you guys have a safe, powerful march. And thank you all for being here. For my dad, Lorenzo Salgado Araujo.

0: Special thanks to Democracy Now!'s Maria Inez Taracena, Nicole Salazar, and Hani Massoud in the streets of Houston. This is Democracy Now!, democracynow.org. I'm Amy Goodman. We're joined now in Houston by Democratic Congressmember Al Green, who serves on the Homeland Security Committee. On Sunday, he attended a rally for Lorenzo Salgado Araujo, the 52-year-old Mexican father of three U.S. citizens shot and killed by an ICE agent July 7th. He'd been in this country for almost 35 years. Last week, Congressman Green took to the House floor to warn of a possible Trump cover-up in the killing. Representative Green, thank you so much for being with us. If you can talk about what you are demanding now and the congressional hearing on the road in Houston that will take place on Friday.
1: Well, thank you for having me, Amy. May I please take just a moment to compliment you on the excellent reporting that was probably the best that I've heard or read in terms of what actually happened, and those reporters should be commended highly. I'm grateful to have this opportunity to talk about the demands. The demands are very simple, a demand for justice. The justice has to include an investigation. The investigation has to be independent. It has to be transparent. It has to give us the opportunity to know what happened to Mr. Lorenzo Salgado Araujo. We still don't have all of the facts. We have what typically happens in these circumstances, which is ICE will make a statement, and then after they make a statement that appears to be bogus, they will say, wait until all of the facts are out. Well, they have rushed to judgment, and then they encourage that others not rush to judgment. But they make the initial statement that creates the confusion that surrounds a case, which is the case with what happened here. My belief is that there is an attempt to cover up currently taking place. And that attempt to cover up is something that ICE has perpetrated in other cases. We can recall what happened in Minnesota. We remember Mr. Preddy. We remember what happened with Ms. Good. These attempts to cover up have manifested themselves, and they've been exposed. And that's what's happening now. And, Amy, it's done for a given reason. You take all of the evidence, and you don't share it with any of the local constabulary. And in so doing, you can present the case to the grand jury. If you don't get a true bill, if there's no indictment, you win. If there is an indictment, it's a federal indictment. And that then allows the president to do what I call cleanup. He can then pardon the people if they are convicted. He's demonstrated that he will do this when he pardons some 1,500 people who assaulted the citadel of democracy, the United States Capitol, when there was a peaceful transfer of power. So yes, there is going to be a shadow hearing in Houston, Texas, under the leadership of the Honorable Benny Thompson, who is the ranking member, which means that if Democrats had 218 or more members of Congress, he would be the chairperson of the committee. This man has demonstrated his fairness over the years. As the chairperson of the committee, when they investigated the impeachment of President Trump, evidence that kind of led to the impeachment. So the Chicano, the Hispanic caucus will, of course, be a lead organization, as they should be. This is something that involves a community that they strongly represent. We all represent communities, but they are intimately involved, and they should be a lead organization. This will be a joint hearing here in Houston. I'm honored to sit on the Homeland Security Committee, and my hope is that we will hear from the district attorney. He has made some very bold and powerful statements. My hope is that if given the opportunity, we'll hear from lawyers and people who have talked to the persons who are presently incarcerated, the three men who were in that truck and who have given accounts that are contrary and antithetical to what the government has said. This is an important hearing. It will expose more, but it will also cause this case to remain a part of the public dialogue. Unfortunately, these things happened with a degree of rapidity such that we have one circumstance that we're trying to understand, and we find ourselves moving on to another circumstance that we don't understand. We've had something to happen now in Maine, and the cameras will move to Maine. And as a result, what has happened here will somehow become secondary or tertiary news. We have to make it primary news, and this is one of the reasons why this shadow hearing is so important.
0: Can you talk about the relationship between the African-American community, Congressmember Al Green, and the Latino community? So often attempts are made to pit them against each other. Talk about the coalescing right now in Houston around the death of Mr. Salgado Araujo.
1: The best evidence of it is what took place last night, at the Community of Faith. This is a church under the leadership of Bishop James Dixon. And there was a cross-section of persons there from all faiths, generally speaking. We had persons of different hues, different ethnicities, and we were all there to say to each other that we must respect and we must work with each other. Someone mentioned Dr. King's words, "We must all learn to live together as brothers and sisters," I might add, "or we will perish together as fools." We are doing just that, learning to live together such that we can take all the challenges of our time and confront a common enemy that continues to become a part or be a part of our lives. And that common enemy, my dear sister, is invidious discrimination. Invidious discrimination is the common enemy for Latinos and African Americans. And we have to confront this common enemy together. We cannot allow people to segregate us and cause us to believe that one is somehow benefiting from opportunities that belong to the other. We have to work together, and we are working together. I'm honored to say that the Honorable Sylvia Garcia has done an outstanding job of presenting this case to the public. She has been assisted by other people, but she's done an outstanding job. And we are working together. And yes, you're eminently correct. There have been attempts, not just with this case, but in the main, in the country, to divide Latinos and African Americans, to keep us at odds with each other, such that we don't focus on that common enemy, which is invidious discrimination. And it happens every day in the lives of these communities. People want to believe that there is no racism in the country. Well, you're wrong. They want to believe that there really is no discrimination in the country. Some people would say this, but they are wrong. It does exist. Now, does it exist to the same extent that it did some 100 years ago when we had lawful segregation, which was a form of racism? No, it doesn't exist to that same extent, but it does exist to the extent that it has an impact on the daily lives of people working in the country. And we have to fight it. And we are working together. And my hope is that this will give us greater unity. This man's life can stand for a lot of things. But in dying, he can also do something that we may not have done but for his death. And God forgive me for having to even say that. But maybe it will cause us to realize that we're all in the same boat. Some of us may be here from different places, but we're in the same boat now, and we should move together in the same boat toward liberty and justice for all.
0: Well, I want to thank you, Democratic Congressmember Al Green of Texas, who serves on the Homeland Security Committee. Again, on Friday, the Hispanic Caucus will be holding a field hearing in Houston, and we hope to have you on again soon, Congressmember Green, as you are outgoing, having lost the primary, targeted, among others, by the cryptocurrency industry. We want to talk about all that with you and your more than 20-year career on Congress and what your plans are. I want to thank you so much for being with us from Houston. Coming up, millions of people across North America facing another day of hazardous air pollution as nearly 1,000 active wildfires continue to rage in Canada. Stay with us.

0: Rock by Palestinian musician Huda Asfour, performing in our Democracy Now! Studio. To hear her full performance and interview, she is a biomedical engineer taught at Georgetown, go to democracynow.org. This is Democracy Now!, democracynow.org. I'm Amy Goodman. Millions across North America face another day of hazardous air pollution as nearly 1,000 active wildfires continue to rage in Canada. Hazardous air quality alerts are once again in effect today for major cities, including Chicago, Detroit, Columbus, and Minneapolis. Here in New York, air quality's improved, at least for now, following what officials are calling the second worst smoke event in New York City modern history. In Canada, the fires have disproportionately impacted Indigenous communities, forcing thousands to evacuate their homes. On Friday, President Trump threatened to impose new tariffs on Canada over the record levels of hazardous air. Trump wrote, quote, "The United States is being unnecessarily invaded by filthy, polluted, and unhealthy air, the quality of which is dangerous and totally unacceptable," Trump said. But Trump has not said a word about climate change, which many scientists say is a driving force behind the fires. We go now to Montreal, where we're joined by Rachel Gilmore, independent journalist, creator of Bubble Pop Media. Thanks so much for being with us, Rachel. If you can talk about what's happening in Canada, the blowback, I guess you could say, in the United States, and President Trump threatening Carney and Canada with tariffs, blaming Carney for what's happening in Canada, actually standing next to Carney and the Mexican president at the World Cup on Sunday in New Jersey.
1: Yeah, the situation in Canada is it's horrifying. I mean, we're watching the impact of the climate crisis in real time. It's disproportionately impacting, as you noted, Indigenous communities here. People have had to flee their homes, a large number of them ending up in Thunder Bay, where there's actually not enough space for everyone. The people are camping in tents just so that they have somewhere safe to sleep that isn't their communities that they've had to leave behind because of the ravaging wildfires. As you noted, there's almost 1,000 of them burning. It's genuinely a crisis. There's lots of mobilization happening here in Canada. And the commentary from Trump was extremely offensive to a lot of Canadians. I mean, what else is new? I think, unfortunately, no one's really surprised by it anymore up here, but, you know, particularly given just days before he made those comments, a Canadian firefighter had died in Colorado fighting wildfires. So it was just extremely, extremely tone deaf. But the additional horror, I guess, of just the apathy in Trump's comments is the reality that he's not acknowledging climate change. And Mark Carney sort of did a little bit of he doesn't usually respond directly to the more unhinged stuff that Trump says, but he sort of made this this comment about how it is the climate crisis that is making the dry and hot conditions for more wildfires to be sparked when there's more extreme weather, which causes more lightning strikes. But the difficulty here is that, you know, as much as Carney's saying that in response to Trump, he's not exactly taking the climate action that we need here in Canada. In fact, quite the opposite, despite him sort of selling himself as this climate guy, leaning on his credentials from his time at the United Nations.
0: If you can talk about that, I mean, on the one hand, you have Prime Minister Carney announcing a multi-billion-dollar strategy on what he called breaking Canada's economic dependence on the U.S., which must have infuriated President Trump. But it includes a new pipeline in Alberta and building up multiple liquefied natural gas terminals. The proposed pipeline would move 1 million barrels of oil daily from landlocked Alberta to the southern coast of British Columbia near Vancouver. If you can talk more about the significance of this, Rachel.
1: Yeah, absolutely. I mean, I think a lot of us were shocked by the announcement because so many people had this idea that Carney would at least give the tiniest bit of a damn about the climate crisis. And he came out and made this announcement alongside Alberta Premier Daniel Smith. Alberta is where most of the oil is in Canada. It's where we have our oil sands. And, you know, they announced this new proposed pipeline. And what's ridiculous about it is the claim is that we need this investment in oil and gas to diversify away from the United States. But the economic case even isn't there. We just twinned a TMX pipeline to the West Coast, and just now it's starting to make about $1 billion annually. And we paid the Canadian taxpayers $34 billion for that pipeline, which means it will have to make that kind of profit for 34 more years to be profitable. And that's the previous pipeline that the Canadian people were forced to buy by a Liberal government. And now Mark Carney is saying that he's, you know, offering his full-throated support for another oil pipeline. I mean, the only way that we can actually profit from that.
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Hey there, and welcome back to the Synthetronic 80s, where we play the best of 1980s synth pop, dance pop, and pop rock music, with a mix of mainstream and lesser known tracks, so hopefully you'll hear something new. On today's show, we'll hear from Bananarama, The Bangles, Duran Duran, Roxette, Soft Cell, and more. But first, let's get things started with Girls Just Wanna Have Fun, the 1983 debut single off the first solo album from the queen of quirky pop, Cyndi Lauper.

Let's run through what we played in the first half. After Girls Just Want to Have Fun, we heard Cruel Summer from Bananarama, a Europop track called I Just Can't Get Enough by German artist Jennifer Bell, My Love by Lime, a Montreal-based electronic disco duo featuring husband and wife Dennis and Denise LePage, Nothing Can Divide Us from Australian actor and singer Jason Donovan, and Love Trap, some early synth pop out of Hong Kong from Alan Tam. And now let's get back to the music with Walk Like an Egyptian from the Bangles, their first number one hit in America.

Hey again. We started the second half with Walk Like an Egyptian, followed by A View to a Kill from Duran Duran, the theme song for the 1985 James Bond film of the same name, Girl in 313 by Toronto new wave band The Arrows featuring Dean McTaggart, and Never Ending Love, the debut single from Swedish pop music duo Roxette. And we ended it with Showing Out, the first single released by English house music duo Mel and Kim, In the Heat of the Night from Sandra, the stage name of German pop singer Sandra Ann Lauer, and the synth-pop ballad Say Hello, Wave Goodbye from Soft Cell. To close out the show this week, I'll leave you with an instrumental track, the Miami Vice theme by Jan Hammer. Thanks for listening, and hope you catch the next episode in a week. Take care.

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2: 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I'm Andrew Shaver, host of When We Wake. 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
4: If we all said we were colorblind, then you would not be able to appreciate my history,
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7: Hello and welcome to today's episode of Red Eye. I'm Jane Williams. 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Podcasts of interviews from that show will be posted the following week. Coming up in this episode, I speak with Jonah Korn of the University of Manitoba about the Canadian Museum of Human Rights upcoming exhibit, Palestine Uprooted, Nakba, Past and Present. The Canadian Museum for Human Rights in Winnipeg is the only national museum to be located outside the national capital region. The museum was the brainchild of the late Israel Asper, founder of the media company Canwest Global, and it was originally intended to be a Holocaust museum. The present-day museum claims to champion the stories of global injustice, yet in the more than 10 years since it opened, it has not meaningfully acknowledged the massive dispossession of Palestinians that took place in 1948 with the founding of the State of Israel. Last month, in a significant reversal, the CMHR announced an exhibit titled Palestine Uprooted, Nakba, Past and Present, slated to open to visitors in June next year. Jonah Korn is an associate professor in the Department of English, Theatre, Film and Media at the University of Manitoba, and he joins me this morning from Winnipeg. Hello, Jonah.
8: Hello.
7: So how long has the Palestinian-Canadian community been pushing for the museum to include the stories of survivors of the Nakba?
8: For a very, very long time. In fact, this push goes back to even before the museum opened, which was in 2014. Before it opened, the museum had put out a call for suggestions for content, and a Palestinian-Canadian here in Winnipeg, Rana Abdullah, had replied to this and basically did not receive a response immediately, and then later only a kind of lukewarm and sort of delayed response. But nothing materialized out of that. So this push for a Nakba exhibition acknowledgement at the museum has been going on for longer than a decade, for longer than the museum has existed.
7: Now, the museum was also criticized by Indigenous people. What were some of the reasons for that?
8: Well, the reasons for that also started before the museum even opened its doors. When construction, the excavation began for the museum, archaeologists had criticized the museum for failing to allot sufficient funds to excavate and properly go through and care for the archaeological heritage on the site. The site of the Canadian Museum for Human Rights is very, very important. It's at the Forks in Winnipeg, which is this extremely important indigenous site where the Assiniboine and the Red Rivers meet. And so it's a very, very rich archaeological site, and really not enough funds were invested in caring for the site and its for its deep history.
7: And I understand there was also some resistance on the part of the museum until quite a few years ago, resisting describing the experience of Indigenous people in Canada in terms of genocide.
8: Yes, that's right. So this was another major failing of the museum, which was this resistance to describe the experience of Indigenous people in Canada in terms of genocide. And that was actually reversed in 2019. And so there are a lot of these issues, I think, early on. I think we also have to remember when the museum opened, this was the Stephen Harper Prime Ministership of Canada. And so it was very, very fraught and has continued to be.
7: And I think one of the things that maybe people are not aware of is that that is a national museum. It's a crown corporation. It's funded by the government.
8: Yes, exactly. So it's the only federal museum located outside of Ottawa. And so it has the imprimatur of Canada, of the nation. It's not just some very small private or even provincial museum. It stands for something much larger in relation to Canada.
7: The federal government appointed a new CEO, Isha Khan, in 2020. Now, she's a prominent Canadian human rights lawyer. And I'm wondering what you think led to the decision to mount this exhibit now.
8: The truth is, I don't know exactly what happened behind the scenes to finally greenlight this exhibition. Obviously, since October 7th, there's been a huge presence of Palestine in the world consciousness. A genocide is being committed in Gaza. And so these issues are very much on people's minds. But I think what is important to point out is that the exhibition is not necessarily just a response to what has happened in Palestine since October 7th, but this push has well preceded that. So it's not as if everything began on October 7th or this is purely some kind of response to that. It goes back much further.
7: We don't know much about the proposed exhibit, but we do know the title.
8: Yes.
7: Which is Palestine Uprooted, Nakba, Past and Present. What do you make of that title?
8: Well, I think that the most important thing about it is that the word Nakba is included in the title. This is a word that in pro-Israel discourse is reviled and impugned. And just to have that word there, I think is very, very important. And uprooted, I think, is not inaccurate. There are other terms that I think once you are introduced to the term Nakba, there's a cluster of terms that sort of circulate around it, like ethnic cleansing, dispossession, settler colonialism, occupation, genocide. So I think with all things Israel and Palestine, naming is always deeply, deeply fraught. But I think that the important thing here is that we have the word Nakba in the title.
7: I know you were at the announcement of the new exhibit. Do we know what it's going to consist of?
8: We know very, very little. I was at the announcement and it was a very important announcement, but it was just kind of smuggled in, I think, strategically amongst a number of other announcements. And what we know is that it'll consist of oral histories, you know, testimonies from survivors and then maybe their descendants. It'll include art. It'll include some artifacts. I understand that there'll be a digital component for those people who can't actually make it to the physical museum. But that's pretty much all we know. There's a little bit about it up on the CMHR's website, you know, an image, a few sentences, maybe a little reading list. but not really much, which I think we'll get into the responses to this. But I think the important thing to remember is that what people are reacting to right now is something that, hasn't even been realized in the world. It's just been announced.
7: Yeah, you mentioned the responses, and some Jewish organizations have condemned the museum's announcement. Why do you think it's contentious to state that 750,000 Palestinians were dispossessed in 1948?
8: Yeah, it's true. Several Jewish organizations, pro-Israel Jewish organizations, have condemned the announcement, like CEJA, Jewish Heritage Center of Western Canada. But the short answer is that no nation likes to acknowledge the negative, violent things in its past. And it's just a matter of historical fact that the state of Israel entailed a massive dispossession of Palestinians. And for Israel, they don't want to acknowledge this, recognize this, or if there's some kind of partial reckoning with it, it's minimized in a manner that amounts to a kind of denial. But it tarnishes their image, and it problematizes their sense of themselves and all of that. And we can draw parallels to different other situations. Why was it that for so long in Canada, and still in an ongoing way, we've had difficulties reckoning with Indigenous genocide and residential schools and all of these other very violent, unsavory things in our past with which the foundation of the nation is wrapped up?
7: Some of the groups protesting the upcoming exhibit say that any exhibit about the Nakba must be counterbalanced by the story of Jewish displacement from Middle Eastern and North African countries in the wake of 1948. Is that a fair comment in your view?
8: Absolutely not. I think that this is one of the tactics that these pro-Israel organizations use to try to minimize the Nakba, which again is a form of denial. The idea here that they're expressing is that the exhibition, without having even seen it, is that it'll be invalidatingly imbalanced because it won't say anything about the displacement of Mizrahi and Sephardi Jews that arose in the wake of 1948. This is a story that maybe not a lot of people know, but in the wake of 1948, there were these mass migrations, exoduses, no matter how you want to call them, from Middle Eastern countries, which had Jewish populations going back a long time, hundreds of years or longer. And for various reasons, one, the governments may have turned on the populations. Israel made many concerted efforts to try and draw away those inhabitants to Israel. It's a very complicated situation. But the reality is that this has nothing to do with Palestinians' own experience of dispossession with the Nakba. And moreover, it wasn't Palestinians who caused the dispossession of Mizrahi and Sephardi Jews to Israel. It wasn't Palestinians who were running Iraq or Yemen or Syria or Lebanon or any of these countries. So it's just, for me, a non-starter and a tactic of deflection and essentially Nakba denial.
7: The CMHR has an extensive and permanent Holocaust gallery. How do you think the proposed Nakba exhibit could usefully inform that permanent gallery?
8: Yeah, I think that it can inform it in a responsible and effective way. There's one very, very strong narrative that circulates within pro-Israel discourse that sees the Holocaust as a kind of ultimate justification for the founding of the Jewish state. And obviously, you know, many Holocaust survivors came to Israel during the 1930s when there were very extreme, you know, immigration restrictions on Jewish people who couldn't get into Western countries, including Canada. Many went to mandatory Palestine. So the Holocaust is deeply bound up with Israel and the founding of the State of Israel. But what I think is problematic is when this sort of redemptive narrative of the Holocaust is taken so far that it can't encompass the historical reality of what the founding of the Israeli state entailed, which is something that actually went much farther back than the context of Nazism and the Holocaust. And so for me, this mantra of Holocaust education, never again, for me as a Jewish person who learned about this really my whole life, going to Jewish school and all of these things, for me, the main value of it was never to see it in a kind of exclusivist way, but to see how it would inform the present, other situations, and all of these other things. And so for me, there's absolutely no contradiction in commemorating the Holocaust and learning from the Holocaust, and also using that education to understand the eliminationist logic that underwrote the settler colonial project in Palestine. So I think that, you know, a hypothetical museum goer might actually productively pass from one exhibition to the other in a way that could actually enrich both. And the reality is that the Holocaust and the Nakba have for too long been treated as like almost mutually exclusive. But I don't think that that is far from the only way to look at them. In fact, they can be looked at in productive conjunction.
7: Well, thank you so much for speaking with me today, Jonah.
8: You're welcome.
7: I've been speaking with Jonah Korn. He's an associate professor in the Department of English.

0: To keep up with the show, you can subscribe to Red Eye wherever you listen to your podcasts. And you can follow us on Blue Sky at Red Eye Radio. I'm Jane Williams. Thanks for listening. I'm Jane Williams. This is the Red Eye Podcast. 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On the podcast today, Sven Biggs of Stand.Earth joins me to discuss what's behind the elimination of the Climate Action Secretariat and what this means for BC's emissions targets. At the end of March, the BC government quietly eliminated its Climate Action Secretariat. This is the long-running agency that produced and implemented climate policy across government ministries. The Ministry of Energy and Climate Solutions says that although the secretariat is gone, the cuts are merely a reconfiguration. To find out what's going on with BC's climate policy, we've contacted Sven Biggs, Canadian Oil and Gas Campaign Director for Stand.Earth. Hello, Sven.
1: Hi, thanks for having me on the show.
0: Oh, I'm really happy you could join us today. What was the Climate Action Secretariat?
1: Well, the Climate Action Secretariat was the core group of staff originally at the Ministry of the Environment, but more recently at the Ministry of Energy and Climate Solutions that developed climate policy and were supposed to be coming up with a plan to help us meet our 2030 climate targets here in British Columbia. We have three sectorial targets in British Columbia, so that covers all facets of the economy, everything from industry to how our buildings are built and heated.
0: I understand that some of the staff from the secretariat are going to move to quite a different focus.
1: Yeah, so most of the staff are going to be part of something called the new Climate Solutions Branch, but some of the staff are moving within the Ministry of Energy and Climate Change to work on oil and gas projects.
0: That seems like quite a switch.
1: It is quite a switch. There has always, since they kind of merged energy and climate solutions together, there has been this tension within the ministry between kind of this pro-oil and gas side of the organization and the staff that are supposed to be fighting climate change. And I think it's been pretty difficult for those two ideas to coexist inside one ministry.
0: Was that the way it was back when it was started by Gordon Campbell, or is that something that happened more recently that there was this tension?
1: Well, this has really been a shift that has happened since the last provincial election. David Eby did a big shakeup of cabinet and he moved a lot of things out of the Ministry of Environment, including the Climate Action Secretariat, and moved that into this new super ministry under Adrian Dix.
0: So what's going to happen with Clean BC?
1: Well, Clean BC has been kind of in purgatory since the consumer-facing carbon tax was canceled in the run-up to the last election. And that funded a whole bunch of different parts of the Clean BC program. And since that funding is gone, a lot of the incentives for things like EV purchases, home energy retrofits have had to be withdrawn or canceled. And there are big gaping holes in what was formerly kind of a coherent plan to try to achieve our targets.
0: Now, you've described it as the slow motion death of the province's climate plan.
1: Yeah, I mean, there was always, I think environmentalists would say that Clean BC never went far enough, wasn't aggressive enough, especially when it comes to things like oil and gas. But it was a coherent strategy to meet our targets that touched all different parts of our economy and had detailed policy to reach each of the nested targets within it. Now we have kind of tattered remains of a climate plan. The things that weren't funded by the carbon tax, some of them are still there. Some of the things that generate revenue, like the industry carbon tax, are still there. But there really isn't a plan to address climate change the way we had under George Heyman and John Horgan.
0: Remind us, I think you alluded to this, what kind of programs Clean BC ran when it was funded and supported by the government?
1: There were things like incentives for consumers to buy EVs. British Columbia has one of the highest rates of EV adoption anywhere in North America, and it was in large part because of this program that has subsidized it and required auto dealers to sell a certain number of EVs to hit an EV mandate. A lot of those programs have gone away. It also paid for carbon tax credits for consumers, which in most cases made our tax system more

0: progressive and helped low-income British Columbians pay their bills.
1: Now, as part of the agreement with the BC Greens, the province commissioned a review of the Clean BC plan. What did it find?
0: Well, it found that we're not on track to meet our 2030 targets, and there are some big gaps, especially when it comes to oil and gas and expanding LNG. Essentially, you can't expand the extraction of natural gas in this province, massively increase the emissions from that industry, which makes up about 20% of our total emissions in British Columbia right now and is going to rise if LNG goes forward, and at the same time reduce emissions across the board. It's just not possible to do both of those things simultaneously.
1: So when they cut the carbon tax, I guess they weren't saying that money was going to get taken from, but is it a direct connection in your mind?
0: Well, when the carbon tax was originally created by Gordon Campbell, it was revenue neutral, so it was completely offset by tax credits. When the NDP came into power, they started taking some of the revenue from carbon taxes and using it to fund climate programs. So when they canceled the carbon tax, they effectively canceled the source of revenue for those programs, and they had to be cut almost right away. I'm not entirely sure the government understood that that was the end result of what they were doing when they made that very political decision in the run-up to an election, but that was the effect right away. And when you combine that with our current deficit and the struggles the government is having to balance its books, climate programs were some of the first things to get the axe.
1: What is happening to the province's emissions? I mean, I'm sure they're going up, but how much are they going up?
0: Well, we have a two-year reporting lag, so we won't know for a couple of years how big of an impact the current cuts are having. We are a long way off from meeting our legislated climate targets, and we are seeing the impacts already all across British Columbia. You know, every year the government puts aside hundreds of millions of dollars in a contingency fund. Last year, half of that fund went to fighting wildfires, and that number has steadily risen year over year. So we are paying a price for climate change and inaction on climate change, and that is only going to continue to grow as this crisis continues and we fail to respond to it as a society and in a government.
1: What mechanisms are there in place right now in the provincial government, in provincial legislation, if you will, that will allow us to turn things around in the province in terms of emissions?
0: I think the one thing that is still enshrined in legislation and the government can't cut is the Climate Accountability Act. That requires the ministry every year to put out a report that details how they're doing towards reaching our targets and a report on each sector of the economy and how it's doing. So I would direct listeners to check that out as a measuring post for how the province is doing. And then we have some bigger decisions to make about the direction of our economy. Are we going to continue to try to just be a resource extraction colony for the rest of the world where we cut down forests that sequester carbon, extract natural gas and minerals and ship them abroad? Or are we going to try to develop a vibrant tech sector, as an example? A green energy transition is potentially one of the biggest investments in infrastructure in any of our lifetimes, building things like renewable electricity, EV charging centers, and all the infrastructure that goes with them is going to create an enormous amount of jobs and economic opportunity. But as long as we continue to focus government on resource extraction, we're going to miss out on those opportunities.
1: Seems to me like if the NDP doesn't do it, then any government waiting in the wings is not going to do it either.
0: Well, I mean, it's the interesting thing about British Columbia. I think that arguably Gordon Campbell and the BC Liberals, although they had many flaws, were more forward-thinking and progressive on this issue than certainly the current administration. It's a weird situation as a democratic socialist to look at it that way, but I feel like this government in particular has really lost its way on climate change and the environment. As somebody who has supported them in the past, it's hard to reconcile their track record and the things they were elected on.
1: Do you think there are points of pressure that people can apply or that areas where people can organize that will turn this around?
0: Well, I think the biggest single decision they're making right now is around LNG. The LNG terminals in British Columbia are only going to go forward if they get subsidies from the provincial and federal governments. There is a week of action all across the country, but there'll be an action here in Vancouver. April 18th, outside Gregor Rogert's constituency office. It's called LNG, Not in Our National Interest. And this is a coming together of STAND and a broad coalition of environmental groups from all across the country. There'll all be actions happening that same week in Ottawa, Toronto, Montreal, and Victoria, as well as here in Vancouver. And this is going to be probably the largest mobilization against LNG in Canadian history. And it's these kind of moments that people can get involved in and raise their voices.
1: Excellent. And then people could find out the details from stand.earth's website.
0: They absolutely can.
1: Great. Thank you so much, Sven.
0: Thanks a lot.
1: I've been speaking with Sven Biggs, Canadian Oil and Gas Campaign Director from stand.earth. You've been listening to the Red Eye Podcast, produced by an independent media collective based in Vancouver. 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And you can follow us on Blue Sky at Red Eye Radio. I'm Jane Williams. 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
13: 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I'm Dan Keller, and this show first aired June 20th, 2024. An initiative from the healthcare service provider, Community Healthcare in Kitchener-Waterloo, has resulted in the region's first consistent pay-what-you-can food market. Stemming from the organization's integrated strategy around supportive healthcare, the community market is a part of the Community Health and Wellness Program, which also includes a weekly breakfast club, cooking skill shares, and other capacity and community building activities. While the market has been stocking its shelves since January of this year through direct donations and the Second Harvest Food Diversion app, as the local growing season gets going, the project is successfully reaching out to and teaming up with community gardens across the region to bring in more fresh produce. Food security is a consistent regional issue, with reports from the Food Bank of Waterloo Region and the regional government's own data showing consistent increases of food insecurity for households across the region over the past years. In 2023, the regional government estimated 15% of households, or about 21,000 families in the region, are food insecure, with hundreds more folks who do not have housing and are not included in the statistics. Regardless of one's economic status or level of food security, all community members are welcome to access the Pay What You Can community market, and customers may decide on their own how much they will pay for the items they select, either through cash payments or an online payment option. Located at the organization's office in the Tannery Building at 44 Francis Street in Kitchener, the market is open to everyone 9 a.m. to 5 p.m. Monday through Thursday and 8 a.m. to 4 p.m. on Fridays. This show features an interview with Megan Vanderhook, a food program worker at Community Healthcare in Kitchener-Waterloo, who discusses the Pay What You Can food market and the organization's efforts to support safer and healthier communities through food. Community Healthcare in KW was founded by the Kitchener Downtown Community Health Center and the Sanctuary Refugee Health Center, and serves everyone in the community, but has many services focused on refugees, recent immigrants, folks experiencing homelessness or precarious housing, and others who are negatively affected by social influences of health. Here is the interview.
14: My name is Megan Vanderhook, and I'm the food program worker at Community Health Caring. So largely in terms of how I'm involved with the market, I do outreach work. So in terms of expressing more information about our market to our community, I also do outreach in terms of gathering donations, so drawing in community connections to stock our market through donations, and then also internally stocking the market, organizing the market itself.
13: Can you tell me about the Pay What You Can market? Why does it exist?
14: The Pay What You Can market is really a response to the need we've seen in the region over the last couple of years, especially post-COVID, with food insecurity and how those numbers have increased. We wanted to create also a new program that is beyond the traditional asking for food support, such as soup kitchens or food hampers or our local food bank. And not that those programs are not necessary, they definitely are, but we wanted to try and come up with a new process where food can also be a community connector for individuals.
13: So who is it for, and how do people access this program?
14: The program is designed for anyone. It is designed for anyone and everyone in our community. We have individuals coming in who may be low income. We have individuals who come in who may not be. They may identify in different ways. It's designed for our staff as well. If they're looking to grab something before they go home for dinner and they want to contribute, that's their way of also supporting our program. So, and how individuals can access it, we're located in 44 Francis Street, downtown Kitchener. We're on a bus route as well as the Ion line.
13: How often is it open then? Like, is it regular business hours?
14: So our regular business hours are 9 to 5, Monday through Thursday. And then Friday, we're open 8 to 4. So individuals can come in anytime within those hours to come pick up food. We are donation-based, so we let our community know and individuals know that there may be days where the stock is higher than others, and the stock also varies.
13: That's getting to my next question, and as we're looking into food security or food insecurity, how do you get the food for the market? I saw the call out for community gardens, but obviously that's a seasonal thing. How will you be stocking the market?
14: So what we've come to know is that it's not about there not being enough food out in our communities, it's about redistributing that food. So we have been using apps like Second Harvest, for example, to rescue. I think we've rescued over 27,000 meals in the last year to rescue meals that would go in the garbage, in the waste, and bring them to our market. So we use food app, Second Harvest. We also just have other community connections, different groups who have actually started reaching out to us to drop off donations, as well as connections with other, you know, grocery stores, farmers in the area who are interested in our program and excited about donating to us. So yeah, a lot of sort of grassroots work within our community to get these donations here.
13: Now with community gardens, as we go into gardening season, I saw a call out that came across the news desk of linking with community gardens and the Pay What You Can market. How is that working out?
14: So it's actually been working out wonderful. We actually had an individual come drop off some of their fresh herbs from their garden, their community garden, last week. We have someone coming to drop off rhubarb. So it not only provides sort of a space for surplus produce to go, if that is the case for individuals with a community garden, but it draws connection and it allows them to know that this is maybe something that they can offer to their community and it's going to a cause or a meaningful organization for them. So it's sometimes it will be us picking up the donation. Other times it will be individuals dropping it off here. But so far it's been wonderful. I've had a huge influx of emails and interest from community gardens around the region. So it's been huge to really take advantage of the growing season.
13: How does this market fit in with Healthcare in KW's larger mission?
14: So Healthcare in KW's larger mission is really to respond to individuals in our community, their different needs surrounding health, wellness, mental health, physical health, whatever that may be. we're also about building community, right? So it's really been an opportunity for us to fit within that model of building community and doing that through food. So we do that through healthcare, we do that through our other programming, but also adding on top of that, doing that through food. So we also have monthly food pop-ups. So once a month, we try and serve a meal for individuals, which is also part of our food program, and individuals can come and enjoy that food here. And then also just leaving space for individuals to access food in a way where we're not asking for identification, their name, things like that, but it is a low barrier program for people.
13: The model isn't charity. Why have you decided to go with the pay what you can model?
14: I think for the pay what you can model, we've seen it directly with some of our individuals using the market themselves, that they really feel dignified and respected and cared for and using this type of a model. There's lots of research in the UK recently that the pay what you can process has been working quite well, and it's really diminishing the common feelings of shame, guilt, or judgment surrounding using a food access point, and also creating a space where all individuals are welcome, right? Not just those that are low income or may need this, but be having the opportunity for us to meet and connect over food and in a space where, yeah, we all need food, right? It is a human right at the end of the day, so.
13: How does this program work in collaboration, or not, I suppose, with other programs in the region, like the Laurier Student Market or the Pay What You Can Tiny Takeout in downtown Kitchener?
14: In terms of collaboration, when we have our monthly food pop-ups, we communicate with other organizations, food access organizations in the region, just to let them know about it, see if anyone from their programs may be interested in a second meal that day or whatever it may be. And then also we have I have created a food systems map, which shows other food access programs within the region that are in walking distance or further than that, and they're listed out with their time, dates. So we also offer those to our community members that are coming in to access the market.
13: Is that like an online map you keep updated?
14: So it's not online. We only have a paper copy version. It's something we're looking on getting up and into our website.
13: For folks who have used this program, what has the response been?
14: It's been a very positive response. I've actually had several conversations with community members who have used it, and they come up with their own process of how they can pay and they can contribute, and they feel really good about that. So one individual let me know that for every item they take, they contribute 10 cents for that item. And that was a process and budgeting that they came up with all on their own. So it's been really unique to see that experience through people. And also with our food pop-ups and our food programs, people have said, you know, this feels like I'm eating with family. And that is really what we're trying to do here, right? Create a community around food and connect around food, even if there's differences or barriers or whatever that may be. So yeah, we've had an overwhelmingly positive feedback, which has been really amazing.
13: Is it a model of something that could be expanded to even create a parallel systems of support, something like this at a larger model?
14: Yeah. So. And we definitely recognize, yeah, right, that this isn't necessarily a fix, but I also do believe that this type of a program in our center is very unique and that it does draw in connection and community building and placemaking, right? A place where people know your name is a huge part of what we do here. So yeah, I think there's something unique about it.
13: At the end of the interview, Megan Vanderhoek brought the conversation back to food insecurity.
14: I'll just add that in terms of us responding to food insecurity, we've really come to understand that responding to food insecurity is about access. It's also about responding to the physical and mental health implications of experiencing food insecurity. And we've also begun to understand that access looks different, and it can mean a whole lot of different things, right? It can be access in terms of getting to our location itself, but it can also be accessible food. So what I mean by accessible food is food that can be eaten right there, food that can be eaten maybe without a kitchen or without it needing to be cooked, and still getting nutritious, culturally appropriate food, whatever it may be, or if you have specific dietary needs, and just also having the choice and preference of what food you like, what food you don't like. So that's really what we're aiming to do here in terms of responding to food insecurity.
13: You have been listening to an interview with Megan Vanderhoek, a food program worker at Community Healthcare in Kitchener-Waterloo, who discussed the Pay What You Can food market and the organization's efforts to support safer and healthier communities through food. For more information about the Pay What You Can community market or Community Healthcare in KW's other services, visit their website, healthcaringkw.org. 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I'm Dan Keller, and this show first aired October 26, 2024. The City of Kitchener's new Integrated Sanitary Master Plan has been officially implemented, and with over 800 kilometers of sewers, 23 pumping stations, 1,300 maintenance holes, and a growing population, the city is reminding residents to watch what they put down the drains. In a recent press release, Kitchener Mayor Barry Vrbanovic said, quote, "Every person who lives, works, or visits Kitchener on a given day relies on our sanitary infrastructure," unquote. Speaking about the new plan, Vrbanovic continued, quote, "The Integrated Sanitary Master Plan ensures that we can reliably meet the needs of Kitchener residents today and in the future. I encourage everyone to help us keep maintenance costs as low as possible and disruptions infrequent by only flushing or pouring suitable material down our pipes," unquote. While CKMS News was unable to attend a city-hosted sewer blockage clearing demonstration on October 16th, we were able to speak with Nick Golan, the manager of planning and programs for sanitary and stormwater utilities in the city of Kitchener. This show features an interview with Nick Golan, who discusses the sanitary master plan, the three P's for flushing, and the maintenance required to keep the system, which includes some infrastructure nearing 100 years old, flowing. Here is the interview.
15: I'm Nick Golan, the manager of utility planning and programs for the sanitary and stormwater utilities with the City of Kitchener. We've just completed the first integrated sanitary master plan for the City of Kitchener. And what this looks at is current new planning policies and considers the condition and the capacity of our existing sanitary network. Looking into the future and the growth horizon out to the year 2051. We have a significant sanitary network here made up of 850 kilometers of sewer with over 13,000 maintenance holes and 23 pumping stations. And we are projected to grow by 150,000 people by 2051. So it's important for us to plan for that additional capacity to ensure that our infrastructure can serve the residents of today and tomorrow.
13: Last week, there was a demonstration of removal of a blockage at the sanitary sewers pumping station. What is the problem with blockages? Like, what's getting stuck?
15: Yeah, so there's really two sides to the utility. There's the capital, big infrastructure rehabilitation and replacement side, and then there's the operations and maintenance side. So the blockages really fall under the operations and maintenance side. What we have, as I mentioned, we've got 23 sanitary pumping stations, and the sewage from houses, residents, other businesses, anyone that's got a connection, ultimately goes from the private property into the city network, and it's collected through a series of sewers to convey it to the wastewater treatment plant that the region of Waterloo runs. In order to get the sewage there, it needs to, and often it has to go through our pumping stations to lift that sewage up so that it can make it the rest of the way to the treatment plant by gravity. So we have these pumping stations collecting everything from everywhere. And one of the big challenges we have is that the pumps actually get clogged. They get plugged and blocked so that they don't function anymore. And what we're finding in our pumps, we have to go in every couple of days to actually remove these plugs. They're made up of primarily flushable wipes, so baby wipes, other cleaning wipes and that sort of thing. Also, all sorts of other things, shirts, underwear, towels, plastic bags, feminine hygiene products, and other things that people flush down the toilet that really don't belong in the toilet and cause us these maintenance headaches. So in addition to those blockages in the pumping stations, we also have around 300 locations around the city where our sewers actually get plugged up by largely by grease buildup. So this is where someone would pour their bacon fat down their kitchen sink. If it makes it out to the city sewer, it tends to cool off and then harden into a hard mass. That collects and collects and collects, builds up, and then suddenly the sewer is plugged and it's not flowing anymore.
13: Are these new problems, or is there a new dimension to the issues that didn't exist prior?
15: This has been a problem for a long time. I wouldn't say it's getting better or worse. It's consistent, and I think we're recognizing at this point that we can't solve this problem entirely on our own on the municipal side. And it's really, I think there's a role for the community at large here just to be cognizant of what is going down the drain or down the toilet, because there is an impact on the other side, which costs everybody. Because we do have to keep these systems functioning. Consequence of us not going in and doing the maintenance, and I really do believe this is totally preventable maintenance. You know, if we weren't in here doing this to rectify the issue, we would have plugged sewers, we would have basements flooding with sewage, we would have toilets that don't flush, and I don't think anybody wants to see that. That leads to expensive restoration work and obviously a huge inconvenience. So it's really important that we try to work together to avoid this from happening.
13: Sounds like there's costs that could happen to residents. Do you have an idea of costs of these blockages, like what they cost the city every year?
15: I can't give you a specific dollar figure, but if we just look at the pumping station blockages, there's 15 to 25 hours, depending on the week, of person hours that go into just removing these blockages from the pumps. And then for the 300 locations that we're aware of around the city where we have this recurrent problem with grease buildup, there's pretty well a full-time crew on that year-round, chasing these issues around the city and clearing these blockages with specialized equipment. So that's a full-time crew for the whole year with very expensive equipment, specialized equipment to clear those blockages. So it certainly isn't free.
13: What do you hope residents will take from the city's messaging around risk to the sewage system? What can people do to make sure that these blockages, that it doesn't get worse and maybe even starts getting better?
15: So the very simple message that we want to put out there is only flush the three P's. So pee, poop, and toilet paper. It's really that simple. Just to focus on those. Anything else outside of that really doesn't belong down the toilet or down the kitchen sink. So keep out those flushable wipes. Do not flush them. Same as pouring grease down your drain. These all lead to significant downstream problems.
13: Well, these are the sanitary sewers, not the storm sewers. Are there outside factors such as harsh or unpredictable weather or anything else which is contributing to the blockages which affect the system?
15: There are some other issues that we've identified through the sanitary master plan that we're in the process of collecting more information on. So one issue that municipalities are struggling with is inflow and infiltration into the sanitary system. Fortunately, in Kitchener, we have separated sanitary and stormwater systems. That means there's no combined sewers, and the water that flows into each is treated differently before it's released to the environment. With a sanitary system, another big factor is the condition of our infrastructure. Some of our pipes are approaching 100 years old, and they're really near the end of their service life and need to be replaced. But something that can significantly shorten the service life of sanitary pipes is sewer gas in the form of hydrogen sulfide. And when this gas accumulates in the sewer system, it actually erodes the concrete away and weakens the structure of the pipe. So we have had one significant collapse in 2022 of a sanitary trunk sewer, and that actually prevented the flow of sewage from about 20% of the city from making it to the treatment plant. So we had to do an emergency repair there, which took about a week and a half to do, and we had to bypass sewage flows in the meantime. And we're actively in the process now of collecting more information on the condition of our major sewer lines throughout the city in order to catch these issues before they occur, so that we're not reacting in an emergency state, but rather proactively rehabilitating or replacing those pipes before they fail.
13: At the end of the interview, I asked Nick Golan about animals in the sanitary sewers. Responding to a question about pets that get flushed into the sewers, He reminded folks not to do that, and that he would be very surprised if any survived the ordeal. I then asked about other life forms in the sanitary sewers. What is the most interesting life form that you have found in the sanitary sewers?
15: We see a lot of bacteria in that water, and I've heard anecdotally, this may be a form of life, I'm not sure, but anecdotally from our pumping station operators, there's one pumping station in particular where in the wet well, so the sewage comes out of the gravity sewer and it spills into the wet well of the pumping station. And then the pumps there, they pump the water out of the wet well. So in this one particular location, we often see a sheen of grease forming on top of the water. So oil floats above water. So we see this grease floating on top of the water in the wet well. And for some reason, it may be a life form. It appears to start to grow fur. So when you look in there, it actually looks like there's a bear skin, like a bear fur covering the water in the wet well, which is a very strange and unsettling sight.
13: That was an interview with Nick Golan, the manager of planning and programs for sanitary and stormwater utilities in the city of Kitchener. For more information about the sanitary sewer systems in Kitchener, visit kitchener.ca and search for sanitary sewer system, or visit engagewr.ca/sanitary-master-plan. 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

0: Looking for great food, cold drinks, and the ultimate place to hang out? 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
6: So the International Criminal Court does not choose the world in which it operates. We live in the same planet, and we observe the same shocking realities that not only you all see, but that people experience, not on the movie sets of Hollywood, but in their lives. So the question really is not whether the International Criminal Court is perfect. It is whether or not this world is better without it than with it.
7: That's Karim Khan, and this is Alternative Radio. I'm David Barsamyan. This edition of AR features Karim Khan on the International Criminal Court. The International Criminal Court, the ICC, is based in The Hague, Netherlands. Established in 2002 under the Rome Statute, the ICC is the first and only permanent international court with jurisdiction to prosecute individuals for the crimes of genocide, crimes against humanity, war crimes, and the crime of aggression. The ICC is intended to complement, not replace, national judicial systems. It can exercise its jurisdiction only when national courts are unwilling or unable to prosecute criminals. The court has brought charges against high-profile international leaders and in some cases has imprisoned them. Countries that are not party to the ICC and do not recognize its jurisdiction include China, India, Russia, Israel, and the United States. Our guest today is Karim Khan. He's a British lawyer and the third prosecutor of the International Criminal Court. He holds over three decades of legal experience navigating some of the world's most complex international war crimes and human rights cases. He spoke at the Oxford Union in Oxford, UK in May. And now, Karim Khan.
6: In this time of major power conflicts, in this time of uncertainty, the unpredictability of this moment is not light. The anchors of stability and security in so many parts of the world have been upended. And you will know that much rides upon now. We can no longer have the complacency to think that there is time This is a time for action, for determination, not a time for being a spectator to the misery that so many people are feeling today. And so the call really, be more engaged, be more involved. Don't be demoralized by the state of the world and the agony and the cries of anguish that come from so many different parts of the world. It's a time to strain one's sinews, to act with more focus, and have a belief and a conviction that the misery we have seen, the uncertainty that so many bear, doesn't have to be a consequence of our humanity, but our humanity, your dreams, your future, compels a course of action requiring change. We see in so many different institutions an onslaught against these structures, the imperfect structures, the not fully efficient structures, sometimes even the dysfunctional structures, but the structures nonetheless that were built by a generation who suffered almost Armageddon, that suffered the Second World War, that suffered and saw atomic bombs in Hiroshima and Nagasaki, who saw the Holocaust and the brutality when nationalism suffocated sanity. And we see around us so many signs of rearmament, 800 billion from the European Union, 1. so many trillion from the United States of America. You even see artists like Banksy with his statue blinded by a flag, not a flag of patriotism, not a flag of values, not a flag of principle, but blind adherence to something that shields or covers our conscience, our humanity, our responsibility to give and to serve. And states are scared. States are uncertain. States are sometimes disorientated, many of them. How do they respond to this new reality of unpredictability when erstwhile allies seem to be very unpredictable? And what do they do in terms of the values that they proclaim so loudly on so many occasions from so many fora? That we live in a world governed by law. We live in a world governed by rules. And then you and our approaching souls will no doubt proclaim, what do the people of Adre, who've run for their lives from Darfur, say to that? Where's the law for them? The people of Gaza or the West Bank, those that are mourning their loved ones that were killed in Israel, the women, the girls particularly, and other minorities that have been suffocated by the rigid and un-Islamic views of the Taliban, or the Muslim Rohingya who are persecuted by fundamentalism in the name of Buddhism, the most un-Buddhist teaching. Buddhism doesn't even allow a fly to be hurt, and yet look at the hate speech that is being proclaimed in Myanmar. So what of the law? And is it worth the paper it's written on? And why should anybody have the audacity to tell any of you, don't lose hope? How will anybody have the audacity to tell any of you, don't give up? I was elected prosecutor of the International Criminal Court, and I was sworn in June 2021. And this is a court that was controversial when it was born, when it came into force in 2002. Indeed, it was controversial when it was signed in Rome in 1998. And this is said by many to be a court for the weak, ignored by the strong. It has been said to be a court that changes the standard of legality depending upon who is committing the alleged crimes. It's said to be a court that is symbolic, not real, a fig leaf on too many occasions, to the naked reality that power trumps principle. And the law that we get are the scraps that the powerful allow us to eat. and throw before us. But to that I say, let's peel it away. Let's peel it back and look at certain realities. Not as an apologist, but concretely, the International Criminal Court is an awful testament to the cruelty of man on so many occasions. That in this year, when we are routinely talking about artificial intelligence, we lose our own intelligence or conscience on so many occasions in so many spheres. How is it that on earth, medieval acts of brutality, of callousness, of cruelty take place? But the ICC is not a court of first instance. It is a court of last resort. It comes into operation when there's been failure. It's very important to understand that. The ICC, we come into action when there's been a failure. When there's a failure of institutions, when there's a failure of protection, when there's been a failure on a national level, either due to inability or unwillingness to comply with these basic standards. The genocide is not allowed. Crimes against humanity are not allowed. War crimes are prohibited. And the crime of aggression should be condemned and action taken. But the Nuremberg principles underlined how important it was, how important it is to call out prohibited behavior, not only as a function of moral clarity and legal norms, but as an essential prerequisite to ensure stability and security. So the International Criminal Court does not choose the world in which it operates. We live in the same planet. We breathe the same air. And we observe the same shocking realities that not only you all see, but that people experience, not on the movie sets of Hollywood, but in their lives. So the question really is not whether the International Criminal Court is perfect. It is whether or not this world is better without it than with it. Is it worth trying to make it work better? Is it worth trying to expand the umbrella of protection to people around the world? We have 125 states that have signed up to the Rome Statute. And of course it is true, the United States and China and Russia, Pakistan and India, many others have not signed up, but 125 have signed up. Is it worth trying to persevere? And the other argument, of course, is you are quislings, you look away, make excuses, you act as apologists the minute you get difficult cases. And for many years, the criticism of the International Criminal Court was that this is a European court for African affairs. It was this court, Africa is a playground for international judges and prosecutors to apply the law against the weak or relatively weaker countries, economically developing countries. I would make two observations. Firstly, I give great credit to the continent of Africa and the countries of Africa who have signed up to this common charter of humanity called the Rome Statute. They constitute the biggest group, the biggest regional group. There are more African countries that voluntarily, without a gun at their head, without threats, in fact, in the face of threats on many occasions, they signed up to the Rome Statute. And that's evidence not only in the International Criminal Court. Look what Africa has done in the Special Court for Sierra Leone. Look what the continent of Africa has done in the Special Courts for the Central African Republic. Look what the continent did in the extraordinary chambers for Hissenhabre, the African Special Chambers for Hissenhabre that charged and prosecuted and then convicted the former president of Chad in the courts of Senegal. These are achievements of Africa for Africa to be proud of, because they have shown, despite many other problems, despite work to be done there as in every other continent of the world. They have sought to protect the rights of their individuals. But certainly it was correct that until for many years, the only warrants issued against any individual were related to African suspects. But that has changed. I applied for warrants in Georgia and in Ukraine, Russia. They were granted. We applied for warrants in Israel and in Palestine. They were granted. We applied for warrants in Afghanistan for the crimes of the Taliban. They were granted. We applied for warrants in the Philippines, in Bangladesh, in Myanmar. We opened an investigation for the first time in Latin America. So within the resources we have, the men and women of the office have been working tirelessly, trying to use this yardstick and trying to apply that yardstick of humanity, that yardstick of legality, more equally, realizing that the law should not care one jot what passport one holds, what color is one's skin, what religion one believes in or practices. The law should not care on any issue except that every human being, every child, every man and woman has a right not to be persecuted, has a right to live freely, has a right to hope and a right to progress, and certainly not a right to have their life snuffed out for the type of ridiculous reasons, hateful reasons that we have seen blight humanity's history and that it continues to do so. And it's important to note that the application of arrest warrants is not a soundbite. In many ways, that's when work starts. Individuals are presumed innocent. We have due process. We have independent judges who issue any warrants, who supervise proceedings, that there is fairness. And to those that say it's a fool's errand, that it's some kind of kumbaya lawyers and judges who think this is making a difference and it's all going to go nowhere, this is what people thought. When the Yugoslav tribunal was established, nobody thought

And the first prosecutor of the Yugoslavian Rwandan Tribune used to say that politics is at the margins and center of international law. If you don't understand the politics, one won't understand the law. And of course, states have their own strategic interests. They have their own friends. They have their own foes. But those friends and those foes cannot be a judge's friend or foe. Those friends and those foes cannot be a prosecutor's friends or foes. Because Lady Justice must be blind, and justice must be impartial. So independence is not the absence of pressure. There's pressure domestically. We saw in the Brexit debate, things get very heated on so many issues. Pressure is part and parcel for any judge, any prosecutor, any defense lawyer. They have to have the courage, the stamina, to apply the law without fear or favor. Independence is not giving in to that pressure and to try to apply the law equally. Now, of course, it's difficult. We have seen, even before the most recent outburst of tension in world affairs, the work of the International Criminal Court, of course, is of being of great interest to some powerful states. Around December or so 2021, the Dutch government announced publicly that there had been a very sophisticated operation by the Russian GRU to place a spy in my office. We have seen very complex cyber attacks against the court. And we see that certain decisions that an independent prosecutor may take and independent judges may rule upon are not universally welcome. The disdain of the Russian Federation led to arrest warrants, and then those arrest warrants for elected officials escalated to convictions in absence. And the same applies in relation to the United States, that we had a mandate given to us by states. States had recognized Palestine. We applied the law equally in the way that it was applied in Ukraine and with Russia and in every other situation. Applications were put forward, and judges ruled on the merits of those applications. And the threats, the attempts to dissuade, led to executive orders and then sanctions. Some elected officials have had visas revoked, have had bank accounts closed, credit cards denied, family members sanctioned. This is the world of brute force, very crude thinking, sledgehammer approach to justice that we also see, unfortunately, in some countries. We see human rights defenders being targeted. And we see around the world so many human rights organizations sanctioned, not because what they do is criminal, not because what they do is undermining society, but because they're supporting humanity. And yet, remarkably, these groups, men and women of my office, public servants, special rapporteurs like Francesca Albanese and others, and victims, keep having this remarkable, unfathomable belief that the law is for them. Their houses may have been demolished, their families may have been decimated. They may carry the scars and the wounds and shattered hearts of conflict. And yet every time, truthfully, I'm in awe when I sit with those survivors, whether it's in Cox's Bazaar and speaking to Rohingya, or you speak to victims from any other part of the world. The same belief that this court that is far too far away in Holland, not close enough to them as it should be, a court they don't know much about, they see it as representing a vindication of their rights, that they are not invisible. They will not accept to be marginalized and downtrodden in the way that many have been marginalized and downtrodden. And that, in the simplest way, is why the ICC is important. Because the fact that the law sees people that some want to erase means something to those individuals at the time the action is taken to say what is happening is wrong, and they have every right to justice as we want.

0: The office has tried to work at the speed of relevance. And there's been many exciting initiatives, policy papers on gender persecution, on gender crimes, on slavery crimes, environmental crimes, crimes against and affecting children. But much more important than that is there's this new effort by the men and women of the office to apply those policies in practice. And that's put into very sharp focus in relation to the applications that were applied for and granted in relation to two individuals of the Taliban for the crime of gender persecution of women and girls in Afghanistan. So this is not a jurisprudence factory. We don't see it as a place just to set norms. It has to have relevance to people that want the shelter. They want shelter, firstly, and they want also the shelter of the law. Don't give in to the doomsters and the gloomsters. Don't give in to despondency, because things are moving. Maybe, unfortunately, sometimes it may appear like a glacial movement, but there is a tremor. I think there is a reawakening, because in the face of the double standards we have seen and the apparent selectivity on so many occasions, people around the world, in villages, people, kids, families who could only dream of being where you are, could only dream of having the opportunities we have, they see clearly that they have rights and states and the powerful have obligations. And we see it in terms of other fora. South Africa, who has suffered so much, the people have suffered so much for the pernicious crime of apartheid for generations. They stood up and filed a case in the International Court of Justice, not for themselves, but for Palestinians. The Gambia, one of the poorest countries in the world, stood up. They stood up for the Rohingya on the other part of the world to say they have rights, and they filed before the International Court of Justice. And we see in the ICC, 41 countries filed and referred the situation of Ukraine to me. 7 states filed the Palestine situation, and others filed Venezuela, a case to come before the court. So there is an activity in which states do realize, for all the weaknesses, for all the imperfections, international law matters, because it puts in the center of the room, under a dazzling light, the contradictions and imperfections that we all observe. And it makes so many people realize, don't just talk the talk, walk the walk. Don't just proclaim, but act. Don't just promise, but protect. The Rome Statute, it's not the law of Italy. In the same way that the Geneva Conventions are not the law of Switzerland, or the Hague Conventions are not something particular to the Netherlands. This law is yours. In the most parched land in the Sahara, to the greenest valleys surrounding the fjords of Norway, there is no land in the world that has not seen at some time in their history the plant of justice bloom. It is the shared heritage of humanity. I'm not in the export business, and you don't need to be either. Because whatever one's religion, whatever one's legal system, common law, communist, Islamic, civil law, you will see in these fundamental principles of humanity that are what is prohibited, certain values, certain norms that we have to take seriously and activate. We need to wake up each other. We need to wake up ourselves to say, as we are speaking, people are suffering. So how do we make the law more effective? The first point, it's too important to leave to the lawyers. Law is too important to leave to the lawyers. It's too important, certainly, to leave to the prosecutor. Too important to leave to judges. Because justice is your birthright. Every person is affected by injustice, and what has to happen is what has happened so well in the environmental movement. You don't need to be an environmental scientist to care about the environment. We need that transformation, that commitment, that sense of responsibility that galvanizes this room, your family, your friends, and communities, and you join hands physically and virtually, metaphorically, symbolically, with people around the world to say we're going to stand up for something. And that something should be principles of justice that prohibit that which cannot be excused, that cannot be explained away, that which cannot be tolerated. Rumi said, where there are ruins, there's hope for a treasure. And there are times when institutions that are built to uphold justice come under sustained pressure. They're questioned, they're weakened, and they're openly challenged. And in such moments, it's tempting maybe to disengage, to say, what's the point? The aspiration of equality is all hot air. Let's look after ourselves. We can't change it. The problem is too big. But despair does not simply reflect reality. Despair shapes reality. It's contagious. And that's why I think despair and despondency are the enemies to progress. Despair and despondency are luxuries we cannot allow ourselves. Because what right do we have, do you have, to despair and have despondency when people who've suffered so much have hope and have expectations and have rights? So justice and the commitment to justice was never built in perfect conditions. It's built by people like you, people more unfortunate than you, people that have sacrificed as much as you have to get where you are, people that would love to sacrifice in different ways to progress, but they feel at the mercy of powerful elements. If we can persist collectively, there is a hope that even in the ruins, as Rumi put it, even when laws and statutes and fine words may have been defaced, have been diluted, we should remember the promise that we made to the past of never forget. We should remember the promise that the present must make to the future of never again. These are serious times, but not hopeless times. We should raise our voice in favor of something which be a world governed by justice, governed by laws, less violence, less threats of force, more sense of responsibility, and a willingness and a humility to see the humanity in the stranger, to see the humanity in our neighbors, to see the humanity in ourselves, and that should also moderate the excesses that continue to scar so much of this planet. Thank you so much.
1: Thank you very much for joining us here today.
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1: You're currently on leave as prosecutor at the moment due to allegations that were raised against you. What, if anything, can you tell us about that and those allegations at the moment?
0: I can't say much, actually, because I'm bound by strict confidentiality obligations that I, of course, must and do respect. Of course, it's been reported and is accurate that I called for an investigation in October 2024. There was an external investigation thereafter. After that was closed, judges were appointed, three eminent judges were appointed by the Bureau of the Assembly of State Parties, and those judges unanimously reported back in March and said from reviewing the evidence, the underlying evidence, and also the findings of the United Nations, they didn't find any misconduct or breach of authority. The matter is now before the Assembly of State Parties, but more than that, I really shouldn't say.
1: As you mentioned in your speech and with your role as prosecutor, the ICC received major attention for issuing arrest warrants for Benjamin Netanyahu and Yoav Gallant. Before the warrants were issued, you were sent a letter by US Republican senators that said, quote, target Israel and we will target you. And, as reported by the Middle East Eye, you received a phone call from the then Foreign Secretary and former Prime Minister David Cameron, threatening to defund the ICC and leave the Rome Statute. Can you tell us what you felt about this pressure, and why did you go ahead anyway?
0: Well, we went ahead because we followed the evidence. And it's not about us. It's about trying to serve and do right under the law and to those that actually look to the law for vindication and for protection. The senator's letter, in fact, went further, not only target you and your families, was the language used. And of course, it was a very eminent list of very senior United States senators. It was strange to read because one, of course, has respect for an institution like the United States Senate. But sometimes these letters speak more for those that send them than to those that for whom they are addressed. And yes, it's correct about Cameron. But, you know, I think threats are part and parcel to any judge or any prosecutor anyway. And a judge has to be deaf to those that clamour and look at the evidence. And I think that's what we have to do as the court is maturing. We looked at the evidence. The men and women of the office did not get deterred by warrants or by, sanctions. They kept their eye on the ball, which is focusing on the victims. And the judge did exactly the same. And I think that's how we have to keep going.
1: So you did go through with the arrest warrants. But how could you issue arrest warrants against the Israeli Prime Minister if Israel is not party to the Rome Statute and they've never recognized, for example, the ICC's jurisdiction?
0: Because Palestine's not, is a state party. I mean, the same standard, when there was this cacophony of applause, it seemed to me, when we applied the law, not for applause, but we applied the law in relation to Ukraine and the acts of the Russian Federation. Well, Russia is not a signatory. But the allegations were on the territory of Ukraine, and that gave jurisdiction. In relation to Palestine, we looked at both, because certain acts that we looked into, for which warrants were eventually issued, took place, we allege, on the territory of Palestine, and some acts on Israel, on the territory of Israel, which is not a state party, the evidence disclosed that they were committed allegedly by Palestinians. Mm-hmm. And so we looked at the crimes, and we followed the evidence, and we submitted the applications we did, and the judges ruled in the manner they did, issuing warrants both in relation to individuals that were Hamas and also the two individuals that were Israeli.
1: So you announced your application for those warrants in a CNN interview on the 20th of May, 2024, before the pretrial chamber had even ruled. The Guardian then reported in April 2025 that your own staff had asked the judges to issue a gag order on your public statements about the case because they felt your announcements were deviating from standard practice and putting pressure on the bench. Why did you announce the application on television before the judges had decided?
0: Well, in fact, staff didn't do any such thing. That's the first point. I mean, I made the announcement firstly with two lawyers standing behind me, and that's on the internet. And after that, I gave an interview. But it was prosecutorial discretion. You know, deterrence has a value when there are ongoing violations, and also important matters to let victims know that they're not forgotten, and judges will rule upon it. But it was not unprecedented. I did the same thing in relation to Georgia. We did the same thing in relation, my predecessors did in relation to, Kenya. The application for summonses were made public, and if one looks at other cases in the past, particularly by the first prosecutor, there were occasions when warrants were applied in secret, and occasions when warrants were made public. I took the view, and it's a view I still have, that all things being equal, if there's an immediate arrest opportunity, warrants will be applied for secretly. That's the office did that in relation to President Duterte. It was applied for secretly, and the first the world knew is when that warrant was executed. There are other occasions when, if there's not an immediate arrest opportunity, transparency, publicity, deterrence, and also to show that there is an active investigation, it militates in favour of public announcements, and that's what we decided to do. And the important bit is not even that. Mm-hmm. The important, the headline: independent judges reviewed those warrants, and they issued the warrant applications. And they issued the warrants.
1: Going back to the sanctions and the discussions that we had earlier on the letters that were sent by senators. It wasn't just senators. It was, President Trump, in one of his first acts in his second term, imposed sanctions on you and your family. He and Secretary Rubio have boasted about those sanctions. And according to those reports, those sanctions made you lose access to, for example, your Microsoft email address. What signal does this send for the global commitment to international law?
0: Well, it was meant to be painful. It was tough for me and, you know, my wife and my children, because it extended Magnitsky sanctions that are sanctions for human rights abusers, alleged abusers. They don't even extend to family members, but my children, their visas were revoked to the United States and bank accounts were frozen. And I was the guinea pig in a way. That happened in February after President Trump's election. And then other elected officials were sanctioned, I think the deputies and some judges, in around August. Some NGOs, Palestinian NGOs, were sanctioned in September. The Assembly of State Party has decried intimidation. But of course, states need to do a better job, because we're all public servants. And there's been a lot of discussion for a long time about sanctions blocking legislation. In the United Kingdom, we spoke a lot about sovereignty when the Brexit debate was coming along. One would hope that there is action to protect judges that are in the ICC. But I think, I said in the talk, some countries seem to be disorientated. It's an emotional disorientation. How do you deal with a new reality that when your friend and your ally is making taking action that is so threatening or out of kilter with the accepted norms of how one deals with international institutions committed to the rule of law? And, you know, it's gone beyond, as I mentioned. It's special rapporteurs. You see defunding of UN institutions. This does appear to be a concerted attempt to defund or corrode confidence in or capacity of international organizations. And that's why I was really saying this is the moment for all of us to realize we should speak up, because we remember the Second World War. We remember Niemöller. First, they came for the socialists. I didn't speak up because I wasn't a socialist. And at the end, you know, they came for me, and there was nobody left to speak up for me. And unfortunately, in many ways, we're living in the 1930s, historically, in terms of the state of flux we're seeing. And I think we need to defend our values about what's important. And if we define progress, if one of the ways we define progress is conduct regulated by the law, we should try to practice what we preach. And that requires some stamina, some focus, and not platitudes, but concrete steps by elected officials in different countries.
1: Yep. And with that concerted effort that you were discussing, have you seen that diminish over time with people like yourself continuing to push back? Or has it been consistent and ongoing? Is there any kind of light at the end of the tunnel when it comes to the consistent going after people like yourself, people like Francesca Albanese, and so on?
0: Well, I think the judges of the ICC are resilient, and they have not been dissuaded. The men and women of the office have not been dissuaded. Some states have really spoken up as well. And despite the fact that there may be some kind of riposte, there are enough countries out there that seem to be rightfully unwilling to accept a new type of social or legal political transaction in which they must take instructions in a way that violates their basic principles of their constitution or their sovereignty to conduct themselves in accordance to their own values. And I think the most encouraging is non-politicians around the world, people of all faiths, all denominations, all, you know, nationalities, are saying, not in my name. These actions that you're saying are justified by X or Y, they don't accord with my conscience, they don't accord with my values, and you're not speaking for me to justify the types of acts we see, which is to, on many occasions, bludgeon and offer little respite.
1: So far, you have not charged any Israeli official with genocide, but the International Association of Genocide Scholars, a professional association of genocide scholars and Holocaust experts, has said that Israel's conduct meets the legal definition of genocide. The association said this on the 31st of August, 2025. So it's been 8 months since then, and so much more has occurred. Why hasn't any arrest warrant been sought or charges laid for genocide?
0: Well, I've been on leave for a year. I don't want to comment on what I can simply say is this. As a matter of law, I personally have never agreed since the days I was a junior prosecutor in the Rwandan tribunal with this concept that there's a hierarchy of crimes. You know, genocide is an inchoate crime. It doesn't actually need anybody to be killed. the incitement to commit genocide, for example, can be a crime. There could be a war crime, which is, you know, using noxious gases that allows thousands to have their skin burnt off and asphyxiate, that's prohibited, that may be, on the facts, more egregious. But yes, it's had a value because it represents within it something obnoxious, which is an intent to destroy in whole or in part a group. But we follow the evidence, the office follows the evidence, and the evidence at the stage when we made the applications justified the applications we submitted. And it's very important, as I've said on a few occasions, that we don't give in to pressure or clamour, is to make sure we have the right evidence. And I did the, yeah, I think I'll leave it at that.
1: So back to your career as prosecutor in 2021, you announced you were deprioritizing the parts of the Afghanistan investigation, looking at US forces and the CIA secret detention sites in Poland, Romania, and Lithuania, and would focus on the Taliban and ISIS-K instead. Amnesty International said the decision jeopardized your office's legitimacy. Jennifer Gibson at Reprieve told The Intercept it was a, quote, get-out-of-jail-free card. For the United States and the United Kingdom, 5 years on, with the United States sanctioning you anyway, was that the right call?
0: I think irrespective of sanctions or anything else, it was the right call. People and reasonable prosecutors may have different views. I simply took a view that I knew the capacity of my office. I know the funding. I know the resource. I know the men and women that are overworked. And already we're working on so many other additional, you know, priorities. So I didn't hibernate it. Previous prosecutors had hibernated cases. For example, Darfur had been hibernated. I simply decided I don't have the people, the human resources to everything. Generally speaking, I will prioritize ongoing violations where lives can be saved to historic ones. And by that stage, the case had been deferred for a while. I sought permission of the judges after the Taliban takeover to reopen the investigation. It had been frozen before then because of a deferral application by Afghanistan, which is a state party, which is how we have jurisdiction. I saw what was happening to girls and women and all the rest of it, and I said I want to focus on that. And then Islamic State Khorasan, they're targeting Ahmadi and Hazari and so many other communities as well. But it doesn't mean that anybody's got a get-out-of-jail-free card. There's no statute of limitations for war crimes. And we've seen movement in other systems. You will be aware that Australia, for example, has done the right thing. I commend Australia. They had a Brereton Commission and others investigated historic abuses, and they have done the right thing. And that's what others must, you know, should do under the law. But this is a matter that is still an active situation, so let me leave it at that.
1: You've now sought arrest warrants, against Russian, Israeli, and Myanmar leaders. The one P5 power you've stepped back from investigating is the United States. What's the principal distinction there?
0: The court is curtailed by jurisdiction. And the requirements of jurisdiction are, the, you know, in broad terms, if there's a Security Council referral, if there's a state party that has ratified the Rome Statute where the crime is committed, or if a crime is committed by a national of a state party, we're not out to get anybody. That would be completely wrong. Just because you're this passport holder or that passport holder, you should be looking at jurisdiction, law, and evidence. And if those converge so that you have jurisdiction, there are crimes within the jurisdiction of the court, you have evidence for those crimes and you can prove who's responsible, then the law should take its natural course.
1: So before you became prosecutor, you're one of the most prominent international defense lawyers in the world. You represented Saif al-Islam Gaddafi, Charles Taylor, the former president of Liberia, and William Ruto, now president of Kenya, and many others. You said in the past there's no real difference between defending and prosecuting, that it keeps one grounded. Now that you've been on the other side for 5 years, do you still believe that? And is there a defendant you would refuse to represent today?
0: Well, I'd refuse to represent all of them, because I'm the prosecutor. So it would be a bit of a conflict of interest. See, I'm lucky. I view it as lucky. I grew up in a jurisdiction, England and Wales, in which members of the bar can prosecute one week and defend the other week and act as a part-time judge the following week. And I think it is important because we are united, whether you're a judge, a part-time judge, like a recorder, or one is prosecuting a case or We're lawyers. We're officers of the court. We have an ethical and deontological responsibility to the court, to the proper administration of justice. And I think I found it enlightening because I've seen things from different vantage points in the courtroom. And I think in the end, we all actors, victims, lawyers in the ICC, defense counsel, prosecutors, and we all work together trying to make sure at the end of the day, there's a decision which is regulated not by power, but by due process. That is not the politically expedient decision. That's very dangerous. If you start with the results you want and then make the process get to the decision you want, that's anathema. That's the opposite of due process. And, you know, an example to me, Richard Goldstone, again, I had, you know, as the first prosecutor of the Yugoslav and Rwandan tribunal, he was once asked by the American Bar Association, if I recall, how can we help? And he said, help the defense. So he got it as a South African, you know, the first chief prosecutor and a giant, really, of the appointed by Nelson Mandela as the first, or put forward by Nelson Mandela to be put the first chief prosecutor. I think we have to combine on the separate roles we have, respect each other, because that's one of the unique things of justice. Why we say, my learned friend, it's not ad hominem attacks. It's not about who shines the brightest in the courtroom. It should be which is the best argument and where's the truth and allow that to prevail. And I think that's why I think the bar is a very interesting profession and one that you know, I feel very privileged to be part of. I'm very grateful to that.
1: Now, France, Germany, Italy, Poland and Austria have all signaled they wouldn't enforce the warrants on their territory. Netanyahu's flown over the airspace of multiple ICC members of member states en route to the United States with no consequence. If the warrants you've issued against a sitting head of government are ignored by the court's own member states, what was actually achieved by issuing them?
0: You know, there's an international obligation to those states that sign up to the Rome Statute to cooperate with the court and to fulfill their Rome Statute obligations. It's not the case that there's been universal compliance. There were cases in the past when Omar al-Bashir, the former president of Sudan, went to a country and was not arrested. There have been cases more recently in the Libya situation where a warrant, a secret warrant, was unsealed and the individual was arrested in Italy and then released and flown back to Libya. There have been, the examples you've given as well. I just think, look, countries have decisions to make. And there's a saying that I very much like, judges try cases and cases try judges. I think the same applies at the international level, that the states who create these courts, who promise that there will be justice through the prism of cases, will be seen to cooperate fully, partially, inadequately, or not at all. And that has consequences to their standing internationally, but also people around the world, I think, also are fed up to the back teeth with promises made and promises broken. They want to see change and they want to see more humanity, not only for themselves, but for the wider world, because we're all interconnected. We are one large ecosystem.
1: On the topic of one broad ecosystem, how does the fact that, you know, many global powers with tremendous military power, such as the United States, China, Russia, India, and Israel, are not parties to the Rome Statute. So how does this impact on the effectiveness of the ICC to respond to genocide, crimes against humanity, war crimes, and any crime of aggression? How can we interlink in this ecosystem, as you said, if there are people who simply cannot be touched?
0: Well, two things. It's a great question. It's a work in progress. Some countries, Ukraine was not a state party. It made something called a declaration, Article 12.3 declaration. And that's how we opened the case. But they then ratified the Rome Statute once they got to know how the court worked. Libya, which is not a state party, we had jurisdiction because the Security Council gave jurisdiction. And when I announced in one of my last reports that I intended to find a way to foster complementarity, accelerate our investigations, but find a roadmap to closing the situation with some success for the victims and deliverables, Libya decided to invoke, remarkably, Article 12.3 of the statute. They said, no, we want to involve ourselves. And that familiarity, that cooperation can build trust that can lead to states joining. The big powers have their concerns. We have the United Kingdom, we have France, we have Germany, we have Italy, of course, but we don't have some very populous countries and big powers. But we also see in other international conventions, for example, the 1966 conventions on international civil and political rights and others, that for many years China and the United States were not state parties. After it operated sufficiently and the system matured, they also ratified. And then it's about compliance, how full it is, and all the rest of it. So I just think, look, there's no real option. We can't and shouldn't force states to come to some common ground about these elemental considerations of humanity. It shouldn't be a hard sell to say, look, guys, who's in favor of genocide? And if not, who's against it? And let's work together. I always said that these are quintessential American values, life, liberty, and the pursuit of happiness. We proclaim these truths to be self-evident, that all people are created equal. By the same token, these are values of all cultures, of all people. So there's a great cause for many states to revisit it, but they have to become familiar. We also have to perform better. We have to deliver more, preach less, and show that there is some willingness by the institution and the states that execute cooperation to make sure there's not selectivity and that there is due process and there's not going to be the triumph of politics over principle. Because if that's the case, if you can just make up a process, if you can just get the results you want, why on earth would a state submit to a foreign court and a foreign jurisdiction? It'd be madness. So this is why you've got to have independent judges, an independent process, and due process through all stages. That's one of the litmus tests to the confidence any people will have in their courts or in their legal system, whether that's at a local level, a regional level, you know, a national level, or an international level. One does hope that in the high offices of state, in the capitals of the world, sober reflection and consideration will win the day. Logic, reason, and legality will win the day. So we need more light and less heat, meaning more reason and less passion or unbridled passion in world affairs if we're going to pull back from the abyss of ever greater conflagrations and ever greater misery.
1: If you leave office and not one of the warrants you've issued against the sitting head of state or government, Putin, Netanyahu, Meng Onghyang, has been executed, would you still regard your tenure as a success?
0: Well, that's for other people to determine. I think the court already and the registry and the judges and the staff take great credit. We have a former head of state in terms of President Duterte that's currently had a case confirmed and is going to go, has been committed for trial. But I think what we do is follow the evidence. And when judges issue warrants, states have a responsibility. We don't have a police force. We don't have an army. They have an obligation to try to find means to execute those warrants. And I think this is the most important thing by the court by far. People around the world should say and feel that their lives matter. And we're not driven by extraneous consideration about who's in favor and who's out of favor, who's in fashion, who's out of fashion. We don't sway with which way the political winds blow. We try to navigate according to the winds of legality, not the winds of, you know, expediency. And I think that's ultimately that will lead to an ever maturing of the ICC as an institution and certainly of the office.
1: Thank you very, very much for joining us.
0: Thank you for having me.
2: You were just listening to Karim Khan on the International Criminal Court. He spoke at the Oxford Union in Oxford, UK in May. The moderator was Arwa El-Rayes. Karim Khan is a British lawyer and the third prosecutor of the International Criminal Court, the ICC. In June, he was accused of sexual misconduct and has been suspended from his position pending further investigation. He denies all charges and says the allegations against him are politically motivated. The ICC's governing body said its decision to suspend Khan was, quote, not an indication of the final outcome, unquote. The ICC's governing body, the Assembly of State Parties, will decide Karim Khan's status. 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Joe Ritchie is our general manager and editor. I'm David Barsamian. 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

0: Welcome to Expressions of Leadership. I'm your host, Michelle Kawamoto Perry. In every episode, we explore how people from educators and artists to executives and entrepreneurs lead with authenticity, rise through adversity, and share the wisdom they've gained along the way. Today's guest, Lauren Cantor, has had a fascinating education and career journey, starting in astrophysics at Columbia, working in an observatory in Chile, then moving into Wall Street, where she managed billion-dollar portfolios as a trader and strategist. She later made a bold shift into design, earning her MFA in her 40s, and today she's an AI advisor, educator, and founder of Field and Edge, helping leaders turn complex technology into real business impact. Lauren's story is one of reinvention, curiosity, and courage, and what it really looks like to lead across disciplines and through uncertainty. Lauren, welcome to Expressions of Leadership. It's great to have you on the show.
1: Thank you so much, Michelle. That was a wonderful introduction. I appreciate that.
0: Well, now let's rewind a bit. You studied astrophysics at Columbia and even did your thesis in an observatory in Chile. What originally drew you to that field?
1: So at Columbia, when I went there, you had to take a science. And the science that I took was astronomy. And it just blew me away, even though I was in New York City and you really couldn't see a lot of stars. But they also had a rooftop observatory with a couple of huge telescopes that I went up, tried to go up all the time and look at the sky. So it really just blew my mind what astronomy was and kind of how to think about the world. So that's why I picked astronomy.
0: You also spent time with Amigos de las Americas, living in rural South America. What did that experience teach you about people and leadership?
1: So it really taught me more about myself than about leadership. Let me take a step back. It was really, I was living in rural communities growing up in Miami Beach. So this is the first time I lived somewhere without running water, or without electricity. And it really taught me the value of where I came from, the privilege that I grew up with, and also just then the value of nature and what you could do with that. So a lot of these people had just exceptional lives, even though, you know, there was no electricity. And it also taught me a little bit about how to slow down. I was not on New York or Miami Beach time anymore. It was definitely on mountain time, in the sense that we would schedule an appointment to work with a farmer on his farm, and we'd show up in the morning and he'd just wander over about 6 hours later. And mostly it was because he was doing work, but there was no concept of, you know, you have a meeting, hurry up. But I did learn about myself when I was in charge of a whole crew of volunteers, that I was a very strict leader. I was yelling at them that they had to follow the rules, and it was about safety. And at that time, I didn't realize kind of that you could get more with kindness than with just being strict.
0: What was it that made you decide to go to Chile to further your studies in astrophysics and as a place to base your thesis upon?
1: I was very lucky because my thesis advisor had a group of PhDs that worked down in this observatory in Chile. And it was one of the most, like, the open skies, I guess you would say. There was not a lot of light pollution in our hemisphere. The other one is in Hawaii. But so he had a lot of PhDs already working down there. And I was very lucky that they sent me down to Chile and I got to work at this observatory. So it wasn't necessarily, I didn't really have a choice of which observatory, but it was an incredible experience because it is an amazing observatory in its own right.
0: And then when you graduated from college, you considered applying to Caltech, but you didn't because there were no women there at the time. How did that moment shape how you think about opportunity and belonging?
1: So when I was in college, there wasn't really a lot of career services. I thought I was going to be a teacher, but I had a really hard time getting teaching jobs, even though I was going for teaching jobs in the sciences and mathematics. I got turned away a couple times where the principals would say to me that women don't teach. science and mathematics. But at the same time, I was going to go get a PhD, so because I just loved astrophysics and everything I was learning. And I got the catalog from Caltech. And as you mentioned, at that time, the catalog had no women teachers. Everybody had a beard. And I just wasn't ready to do that. So, but what ended up happening, I'm sure we'll talk about later, is my entire career, basically, I've been in rooms with, that are predominantly male. So I've chosen that career to be as well. But because I couldn't teach at that time, and because I couldn't fall back on astrophysics, I fell back on Spanish and my language capabilities and tried to use those to get my first job as, instead.
0: And in fact, you made a pretty dramatic pivot from the idea of teaching and went into finance. What sparked that shift?
1: It really was because I was looking for a job where I could use my English, Spanish, and at that time I spoke Italian and Portuguese as well, and I wanted to use those languages. And I knew nothing about investment banking, but I was in New York and Lehman Brothers was looking for someone to interview portfolio managers in Latin America. And so I made it in the door there because I spoke all the different languages and I could talk about finance fluently, even though I knew what I didn't know what I was talking about. So yeah, it really piqued my interest on what finance was, how people invest their money, and I was having these amazing conversations with people in Spanish and Portuguese, learning about their lives and how the business world worked in those countries.
0: And what did you learn from those early conversations about how people think about money and risk?
1: It was really a lot of cultural differences also. It was, I'm a get to the point kind of person. And a lot of these conversations I had to schmooze, right? You had to do the small talk. You had to really get to know them before they would really answer your questions. This was before the internet or before Skype. So everything was over the phone. They couldn't see if you were a real person. So that we just ended up having a lot of kind of chit chat gossip sessions. And I learned also about the different regulatory environments, the different tools in those countries. But I really just remember the cultural experience was very different of talking to, even across countries. It was a very different experience of what people were willing to share versus not.
0: And when you look back, where do you see those first signs of your leadership starting to show up before you were even really thinking about it in those terms?
1: I think of always, I always thought of myself kind of as a second person in charge, or like a right-hand man, as opposed to being an outright leader. In college, I was never president of a club. I was always kind of vice president and worked like that. And I didn't really feel leadership, I think, until I went back to school, until I got my MBA. And I was noticing the difference in how people were managed and how people talked about being managed. And then also there, I was able to be more social and open up to more people. And I was willing to take more risks myself. I had been much more of an introvert and not a real social animal. And that changed when I went to business school.
0: And we'll definitely get into that part of your life as well after we take this quick break. And also, when we return, we'll dive deeper into Lauren's time on Wall Street and what it taught her about leadership under pressure. Stay with us.
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0: Welcome back to Expressions of Leadership. I'm Michelle Kawamoto Perry, and I'm here with Lauren Cantor, AI advisor, educator, and founder of Field and Edge, whose career spans Wall Street, design, and now artificial intelligence. Lauren, you attended Wharton Business School, and while you were there, you became deeply immersed in the technical state of finance. What excited you the most about that world?
1: I think it came from my astrophysics also. Is the one of the reasons why I studied astrophysics was because, as dorky as it sounds, I got to take 4 years worth of mathematics, which I loved. And I've always loved those kind of technical puzzles and solving the mathematics behind it. And so at Wharton, this was the first time I was ever exposed to what finance meant. Like, why, when buying bond prices go down, yields go up, which they used to repeat every day in the Wall Street Journal. So for me, it was okay. Now I understand the math. How can I push this math? So that I just really loved getting really technical into one of my favorite classes at school was an operations course, but it was basically learning how to build trading machines. So yeah, I loved that.
0: And then after business school, you went on to manage billion-dollar portfolios and worked in trading at UBS. What did leadership look like when the stakes were that high?
1: So sadly, you kind of got numb to the zeros after each number. Once you played around with billion-dollar trades, it sounds crazy, but you did get numb because you were doing large institutional trades. But what really came down to also was risk management and the way that different bosses of mine managed risk. So I worked on a global desk. So I had a boss in the US, in Tokyo, and in London. And they all managed risk very differently. And I was able to spend time with each of them and learn from them. I learned that I was a lot more risk averse than most of them, but I also learned that I really had the skills to implement methodical trading practices, like build up our information stack and our technological stack so that people weren't just trading on their gut. And so we got a lot more technical because of some of the products that I built for the team. So for me, I had felt that leadership for me at the time was show them what I can do and they'll appreciate my skills, which didn't always work. But that's where I came out on leadership is kind of show them how smart I was.
0: And did you notice it was different with each one of those different managers that you were working with?
1: Definitely. Some of them were very technical, some were not at all. Like I said, they just traded on their gut. But they all gave me a chance in very different ways. And it was a small group, even though it was a global team, it was only about 12 of us probably. And we all became very close because we were dealing with such big positions kind of over a 24-hour period. So the difference was mostly in their personality. And one of them was Dutch and very straightforward. One was American, just kind of coaching vibe. One was European and also just like always on coffee, always energetic. So it was a very different way to interact with their personalities.
0: A lot to manage in and of itself, right?
1: Yes.
0: And you were the only female trader on the floor. What was that experience like, and how did that shape your own voice as a leader?
1: So I was the only woman on the trading floor, which had its advantages and disadvantages. One was I really decided to remove a lot of my femininity in what I wore. So I always wore pants and a button down or a sweater or a suit. I was never in anything more feminine than that. So I really wanted to show them that it was about my brains, not about my body. And then second of all, it's a very loud trading floor. And what's great about the trading floor is where the volume is where you can tell what's happening, where the business is. So that volume is really helpful. But my voice is very different than was very different than my colleagues. So I often would get people saying to me, "Stop yelling at me." And I would just say, "I'm not yelling. This is just my voice. It's a different voice than a masculine voice." So I had to battle a little bit with that because I sounded different. And I did have to battle for a while to get people to trust me as a trader. But I had the support, I did have a lot of support from my team, which definitely aided in that, and customers and Salesforce appreciating my skills there.
0: What did you do to overcome those challenges and build that trust amongst your fellow traders?
1: So one of the things that I've always done is take complex ideas and try to translate them in a way that anyone could understand. So one of the first things that I did as a trader was start writing a, sounds strange, we didn't have these back then, was a daily newsletter to all of my team and then a different one to all of my clients, explaining my views of the day or what trades we had done or what was going on in the world that I thought could impact the next day. So for me, that's what was getting my thoughts out, and again, showing my skills and how I think helped me prove to the team and to the our client base that I knew what I was talking about, that I had skills.
0: And then you later became chief of staff to a CEO and even helped to build an internal trading desk. What did you learn about influence at that level?
1: This was the most fun job I've ever had, and it was really opened my eyes. It was a much smaller firm, and the CEO took me under his wing, or actually one of my teammates, who was a huge advocate of me, actually helped propel me into his arms. And

0: people who didn't like him to really get them to know me so they would feel comfortable talking to me. So I learned how to use someone else's power, I guess, for my own. And then I also learned what not to say. My chief executive was not famous for, but definitely had thought he was always right. And he didn't like people to disagree with him. And if I disagreed with him sometimes, he would just not talk to me for the rest of the day. So I learned how to phrase things in such a way that it didn't feel like a disagreement, or I learned how to pitch my ideas with a lot of information. And I also learned that I could use my skills to get him more dependent on me, so that I could get promotions or I could get into the roles that I wanted. So it was about building more materials, building more skills, building more dashboards, things that we take advantage or that we think just existed, didn't exist back then. This was the 90s. So I was building a lot of technical dashboards and profit and loss statements that he never had access to before. And this, again, for me, leadership is about curiosity, about showing my skills. This really allowed me to show this side of myself to him that I wanted to show.
1: And you were able to provide really valuable data to him to help him make even better decisions.
0: Yes, I used to joke about it that so I was at my desk working at 6 a.m. and I would get a call every morning at 6:15 from him asking me what had gone happened overnight. I used to get calls from him 24/6 as well. So for me, it was we became a team where he basically knew that I knew what I was talking about and knew how to find things.
1: You also stayed to unwind that company during bankruptcy. That's a really intense leadership moment. What did that experience teach you about responsibility and resilience?
0: It was a tough bankruptcy. Like I said, it was my favorite job ever. And it was a scary time because a lot of people were losing their jobs. And I felt awful because I had worked with the CEO. And so it was a lot of people working, losing their jobs under his leadership. But what I found out also was kind of who you can depend on in times of uncertainty and in times of change. For instance, people that I hadn't talked to in 10 years reached out to me offering help or coffee or just wanted to check in, whereas some people, as soon as they found out, you know, I had worked there, just, you know, wrote me off as I was a too big of a risk to talk to again. So it was really the people that stood up made a really huge impression on me. And I learned what that did for me. And I did that in, I paid it back to people in the future who were under such situations. But I also learned about people taking accountability. So there was a lot of reasons why this firm was having a lot of issues, but not everybody took ownership of what those issues were and their position within them. So it was a real message of accountability and outreach, I guess, for leadership.
1: Well, let's take a brief pause. And when we come back, we'll explore reinvention and what it takes to completely start over. Don't go anywhere.
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1: You're listening to Expressions of Leadership. I'm Michelle Kawamoto Perry, here with Lauren Cantor, whose journey is a masterclass in reinvention and lifelong learning. Now, Lauren, you made a really bold move to step away from finance and pursue design. What prompted that decision?
0: So after the bankruptcy, I decided to leave Wall Street and I escaped New York. I moved to California and I just wanted to start a whole new life. And I moved here because that's where my sister lives and lived, and she was becoming a new mom. So I thought a great opportunity to be a full-time aunt. And I found myself, I was a little bored. So I decided to take some classes at UCLA's continuing education. And I wanted to take classes in things that I had never studied before. And graphic design and user experience just really popped out. And so I started taking those courses. I watched, or I felt, as my brain changed because

0: was looking at the world in a visual way instead of in a mathematical way. And then again, I just fell in love with the concept of learning about these new tools or tools that were new to me.
1: And then you earned your MFA in your 40s. Even when people doubted you, what gave you the courage to start over?
0: Like I said, I love learning. I would be a student for the rest of my life if I could, if that was a paid profession. So for me, it wasn't necessarily about it's kind of why wouldn't I go and study this? Why wouldn't I get another degree? Because I do value education, obviously. What happened is I was the oldest person in my cohort. I was older than a lot of my teachers, so it did shock some people. But I started acting not intentionally almost, but as the kind of the class mom, because most of the at my cohort they hadn't really had a full-time job before. So yeah, I acted as class mom, and then it was just being a 40-year-old intern was a very interesting existence because a lot of people didn't believe me that I was going to go from senior management in the C-suite to being an intern. So I really had to prove that I was humble and that I wanted to start over. So I did start with companies that did a lot of analysis so that I could show a little bit of my mathematics brain or technical brain as opposed to my design brain, which they were more open to sometimes.
1: And you've talked about how hard it was to recreate yourself. What do you think that says about how we as a culture define identity and career paths?
0: Well, I think it was very hard for me because I definitely identified with my paycheck. I definitely identified by telling people that I worked in these large corporations that had fabulous reputations. So for me, it was also about how do I change from not being this technical Wall Street trader to identifying as being successful and being a graphic designer because the audience of those two is very different. So I think moving to LA also made a big difference because even though people think of LA as being materialistic, which it is, it's materialistic in a very different way. And people were more open to people having multiple careers and different careers. So I think that it was cultural moving from East to West Coast, and that because I was able to slow down here and pursue a lot more of my dreams as opposed to worrying about paying my rent and stuff like that. So that's, I think, one reason just moving from out of New York and into Los Angeles made a big difference for me in reshaping my own personal identity.
1: And how did studying graphic design change the way that you think about problem solving and leadership?
0: So as I mentioned, it literally changed my brain and how I visualize things. I used to be very black and white, right? Mathematics, usually there's just one answer. And now in turn, when you think about design, there is no right answer, right? Nothing is perfect. We work on it all, create a design, you work on it forever. So it was really about the gray area and being comfortable in that gray area. And then also, like I said, slowing down and changing my language too, right? I had removed my femininity while on Wall Street, or tried to, and I had a potty mouth. So I learned those didn't work in graphic design. So I did definitely change my external face to the world and being a little bit more of my true self, so that using graphic design to get me a little bit further.
1: And you didn't have to fit a specific mold.
0: Yeah, I didn't feel like I had to like remove half of myself so I could show the full me this time.
1: Then you started building online MBA programs, writing graphic novels, and creating training. What were you exploring during that phase?
0: So after I went to school in New York for my MFA, and when I came back, I realized that I didn't have a community of people who knew my school or valued where I went to school. It was very East Coast, West Coast at the time. So I really focused on how could I could bridge design and business, and I focused my consulting on companies that were looking for those two things. or that were looking to take business and make it less scary to people who had never seen a spreadsheet. So I tried to merge the two worlds, and that's what really what I was focusing on is getting a chance to use my design skills, but maybe not in a graphic design way, but in designing curriculum or designing user experience or designing something for clients that work in finance or were finance adjacent.
1: And then you started to teach, and your teaching grew during the pandemic. What did you discover about yourself through teaching?
0: I really love teaching. I had been a TA in college, which is why I wanted to be a teacher back then, and never had the chance. So I really enjoy teaching. One is it makes me feel really young and then really old at the same time. In that young that I'm teaching undergrads and master's students, and they have a different language, they have a different world, and they teach me so much about the world and how they view it. What apps are cool, things like that. But then also they make me feel really old because if I'll do a case study on a company, like Airbnb, some of them have never heard of it. So it's a little depressing to be to feel that old. I always have a visual that compares King Charles to Ozzy Osbourne because they're both the same age, they're both very wealthy, they both grew up in England, they've both been married twice. But if you looked at them as their not their demographics, but their psychographics, so what they do, they're very different people, right? You're not going to see Prince Charles rip the head off a dove with his mouth. But I used to flash those two pictures, and now nobody has any idea who they are. So it makes me feel very old. So that's one reason I like teaching is really it makes me a lifelong learner. It makes me constantly evolve my slides and how I talk to people and learn the latest techniques as well.
1: And I know one of your core values is curiosity. How has that shaped your path?
0: I think for me, it's I always love trying something new or learning something new. So I think I started just teaching business, and then I moved into more kind of business of design research. So applying the skills I had used in finance and my skills that I learned in my MFA and how I could package those together. But all at the same time, I'm always learning new things. So for me, it's about if I have a new class to teach or a new client, it's always out there playing with the newest tools or reading 100 newsletters. It's really about getting as much information as possible, which sometimes is a negative because my job in finance every day was different, and I loved that about my job. But now my projects take a lot more time, so there's a little bit more sameness or monotony, and that's hard for my curiosity and hard for my personality to deal with sometimes.
1: Well, we're going to take another short break. And coming up, we'll dive into Lauren's work in AI and what leaders are getting wrong and right about this moment. We'll be right back. True transformation starts from within. 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Welcome back to Expressions of Leadership. I'm Michelle Kawamoto Perry, and today I'm speaking with Lauren Cantor, founder of Field and Edge, and a leader helping organizations navigate the future of AI. Now, Lauren, you said that you had to learn AI before your students and that you became obsessed. What drew you in?
0: So I started playing with the image models first. So DALL-E was released probably 4 years ago now. I can't keep track of time because everything changes so much. So that was the first model I started playing with, and the images that it could generate at the time were just mind-boggling. Obviously, they've improved probably a hundredfold now, but then it was just incredible. I never felt it myself as an illustrator. My math brain is one that where I always stick inside the lines. So when these image generators came out, it was amazing that I had this new skill that I could create things that I could have never created on my own before. So And then I turned to kind of the text models as well. How could I use these differently than Google search, basically? How could I get out more information? And was interesting. The name of my newsletter is Versus Over Variables, which comes from the fact that these models at first were really much, much better at writing than they were at mathematics. Whereas if you think about all of our science sci-fi movies, AI is always great at mathematics, right? It's a computer, it's very technical. But the first ChatGPTs and the first models were terrible at math because of the way they are built. Right, they're built to fill in the next word, not to solve a problem or solve an equation. So that to me was also really interesting, digging into why these models that we'd all dreamed about couldn't do the mathematics that we thought was so easy.
1: And today you help executives translate AI into business outcomes. What are the biggest misconceptions that leaders have about AI?
0: I think a lot of people are stuck between this reality versus magic. So people expect AI to be right all the time, and just you say, create me a 45-page slide about this, and they expect it to be perfect. And when it's not, they are like, okay, that didn't work, and just walk away from the AI. I think people don't realize that AI doesn't know what you want to do unless you tell it what you want to do. So you have to be very precise, or have it ask you questions so that it gets to where you want to be. So I think a lot of leaders don't understand that, especially since AI is a new tool and people are afraid that they might lose their jobs, everybody has to get their hands dirty. Because it's if your CEO is not using AI and they just are forcing it on their company and forcing it on people, people don't know where to start, or people sometimes are afraid to use AI because they might get terminated because the AI is better than them. But if you find, what I believe is that AI is more about augmentation than automation, so it really helps people to be more efficient in times and in terms of time and cognition. And once executives kind of understand that, then it's easier to push the limits of how AI can be helpful.
1: And it probably reduces that fear that you say you're showing up.
0: Definitely, once you know how to use the tool, yes, it definitely reduces your fear of being replaced because now you know how to manipulate it, and also that you can push yourself sometimes a lot further, faster in a little bit of time.
1: Well, what separates organizations that are successfully adopting AI from those who are really struggling?
0: You really need buy-in from management, and you really need a metric or a reason to use AI. So some people who are just, you must use AI, don't know where to start, don't know what to do. But those that understand, ask questions, and understand that this is a tool that can change day-to-day tasks or help automate certain things that they just shouldn't waste time on, those companies often have much better pilots with AI. You really want to have off sometimes an AI champion, someone who plays around with the tools, can find out a new trick or a new skill, and then it's a little bit easier to get people around you to implement those tools.
1: And that makes sense because when it comes to AI, you've said that people don't always understand what's possible. And so, how do you help people move from that confusion or that misunderstanding into curiosity and possibility?
0: So I think a lot of people think the AI tools are just a better version of Google search. So I try to give people an aha moment. So something that they would never expect, but they can see that it blows their minds or change their day to day. So for instance, a lot of us are used to using Excel. We use Excel all the time. And I show a video of me using AI in Excel. And it basically walks through creating an entire financial analysis just from one prompt. So, and it does the formatting, it does the checks the formulas, it checks itself, and you can watch it run all of these things. And I didn't type a thing except one prompt. So people can, once they see what it's capable of, like, and oh my God, I used to build those spreadsheets and they used to take me 4 days. And now at least, we have a spreadsheet. It might not be 100% right. It might not be perfect, but it only takes 20 minutes. It's a big aha moment because it's a tool that people are used to using. And I think that really opens the possibilities because people think, okay, it can do it in Excel, it can do it in PowerPoint. Where do I go next?
1: And it's really about a skill to create the right prompt.
0: It is. Prompting has also changed a little bit now because the models are a little bit different. So the models think a bit more. And one of the best ways to prompt these days is to actually have a conversation with the model and help you write the prompt. So ask it, what's the best prompt? Or help me write the prompt so that I can prompt you better in the future. And it will end doing a little mini interview and then save that prompt. And that often works better than just writing a very complicated prompt.
1: Yeah, I see that Claude Code, for example, will ask me questions if I put something in and it'll come back with A, B, C, D, E. What exactly do you want to try to do? Is it this, this, this, this, or this? And then formulates it based on the questions it's asking me.
0: Exactly. Some of the models now are a little bit more interactive and they will cue you to answer certain questions. And it's a fun tool to see what the model thinks are important and also what it might get wrong.
1: And also helping you become more clear about what you want to accomplish.
0: Definitely.
1: Well, there's also this interesting dynamic that you've observed that younger people are experimenting versus Gen X maybe being more hesitant. What do you think's going on there?
0: I think some of it is just what technology people are comfortable using. So I'm Gen X, and some of my friends, the only technology they really used to is Excel or their iPhone, and they're still sometimes afraid to break their iPhone by changing the settings. So then that makes them very scared of using AI and implementing it into their workflows or their business. They still think of it as a fancy Google search. Whereas my nieces and nephews will play with any tool because they're not afraid of breaking something. They're digital natives. So, and they know how to talk to AI sometimes better than we do. We forget, or I forget sometimes, that AI is multimodal. You can put in video, you can put in voice, you can put in images. And I think because my nieces and nephews have grown up with social media and grown up with their iPads, they're comfortable crossing those worlds and those multimedia formats. And so they're a little bit more reckless in a positive way in playing with AI.
1: Now, you've also noted gender differences with some women being more cautious while some men overstate their knowledge. How should leaders navigate that in teams?
0: I think that's consistent not just with AI, but with a lot of things. I noticed that when I was a trader as well, I was a lot more risk averse than some of my male counterparts. And it was really for me about looking at the whole picture and making sure that I could frame everything, and then I would come up with my answer. Whereas I think some others are really by the gut and just the seat of the pants and want to be heard and just want to, have their hand raised and be tapped on the back as having, a good job first. So it's really about, as a leader, you really need to listen and understand how people think, or not to say how they think, but how they arrive at their own answers, how they arrive at their own comfort level. So it's really about treating everyone differently, whether that is they need training or they just need the tool and, a budget to start playing. So it's about how people are comfortable learning.
1: Well, we're going to take one final break. And when we return, we'll hear about Lauren's vision for the future and the legacy she hopes to leave. Don't miss a thing. Follow Expressions of Leadership on your favorite podcast app and connect with us on Instagram and YouTube at Expressions of Leadership. Welcome back to Expressions of Leadership. I'm Michelle Kawamoto Perry here with Lauren Cantor, exploring what it means to lead through transformation and uncertainty. Now, Lauren, when you think about the future of AI and leadership, what excites you the most?
0: I really think AI gives anyone the opportunity to build a business. So The internet in general has made it a little bit easier for everyone to build a business, right? It's the cost of setting up a Squarespace or Wix page these days. And AI has made that even easier or cheaper, that a lot of people have access to a lot more information. People that don't speak English can now have access to the entire world and read and create things in their own languages or in English as well to reach a broader universe. And also, you have that reach to talk to through social media, to talk to a wider range of companies or people or find your community. So, I think AI has spurred that a little bit in the sense that people feel more comfortable being entrepreneurs or entrepreneurial because AI, you don't need to have hire five team members to start your business. Right now, with AI, you can just use yourself and build a business.
1: And what role do you hope to play in shaping that future?
0: So I'm really still uncomfortable with teaching people, and I really enjoy watching people learn. I'm part of a community that's a global community that we meet weekly and to talk about AI, and what my role is teaching some of the people some of the new skills and also updating them on the news. So for me, it is really about getting people comfortable, making sure they're curious and they're willing to try out new tools. But I want everybody to be on that same level so that anybody who wants to use these tools has the ability to.
1: And what, if anything, concerns you or is something that you want to help guard against?
0: So I think, especially in the US, we really need regulation. I do not trust the tech community to regulate themselves. I do think that there are a lot of bad actors who can use AI. For instance, now you can replicate anyone's voice and even their face. So somebody could, a kidnapper could call you and play the voice of your daughter and ask you for ransom. And it could be all fake. It's really hard to discern now whether it's AI or real. So I think we really do need regulation from the government to make sure that there's no malware, that also that children aren't using it inappropriately in the sense that AI does have an impact on how you learn and how you think. And we still need to teach people in high school and elementary school how to think. Critical thinking is still very important, and if, or in how to write. And if you skip that step and just use AI, you're not br building the bridges in your brain to work later on.
1: Couldn't agree with you more. That is probably one of my biggest concerns, is the loss of critical thinking. Well, when all is said and done, what legacy do you want to leave through your work?
0: That is a very hard question.
1: Oh,
0: What legacy? I think it's really about, I try to focus on women leaders, female leaders, and older leaders and getting comfortable with AI. So I really want to get that community of people to get their hands dirty and get more comfortable, whether it's in AI, technology, or anything, just being comfortable in taking risks, changing who you are, and making a pivot when you need.
1: and for listeners who want to learn more about you or your work at Field and Edge, where should they go?
0: I'm on a LinkedIn under Lauren E. Cantor, and also my website is fieldandedge.com.
1: Well, now it's time for our wisdom and whimsy segment of the show, where I get to ask the guest one advice question and one fun question. So, starting with the advice question, for leaders who feel overwhelmed or behind when it comes to AI, what's one practical place to start?
0: AI is overwhelming, even though it is my job to know AI. It's a lot. It changes minute by minute, day by day. So I think people need to give themselves grace that you don't need to know what it everything is. You don't need to know, have mastery of every tool or try the latest tools. Give yourself a break on that. But if you want to start learning AI and being a little less overwhelmed, I would say, pick one task that you do every day that you don't necessarily need human judgment or human taste. Maybe it's, sorting your emails or it's updating your calendar, and see if you can get AI to help you with that. and see how it what questions come up or what roadblocks you encounter, and just practice, practice, practice, because that's the best way to learn a new tool.
1: Indeed. And now it's time for the fun question. You travel the world with a group of five women. What's one unforgettable or hilarious moment from those trips?
0: So we've traveled a lot of places, and one of our first trips was going to Napa Valley, and none of us are real big wine drinkers. One of my friends doesn't drink at all, so she was our designated driver. But we would spend the days visiting wineries and spas, and then at night go out for some really fancy, heavy dinners. And one night we went to French Laundry for their tasting dinner. We were, all dressed up because it was very fancy, and we couldn't believe we got in. And they sat us upstairs in not necessarily a private room, but there weren't that many tables around us. And because we were doing a tasting menu, every course came with a new glass of wine, and one of my friends definitely drank them all. And between one of the, I think maybe during the main course, she started telling us a very dirty joke. And in before she said the punchline, she realized that the entire upstairs was listening to us and waiting for the punchline. And she was almost too embarrassed to give the punchline. But the waiter came over and said, "Don't worry, it's okay, you can do it." So she basically proceeded to tell the punchline to the entire room of the French Laundry. We had the whole upstairs laughing. So that was an entertaining experience.
1: I can only imagine. Yes, indeed. Well, Lauren, thank you for sharing your journey, your courage to take bold turns, and your commitment to helping others navigate complexity with clarity is very inspirational. And your leadership really shows what's possible when you stay open and adapt as you go, and when you aren't afraid to step into the unknown.
0: Thank you so much for having me, Michelle. This was great.
1: 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Until next time, I'm Michelle Kawamoto Perry, inviting you to stay curious, embrace possibility, and lead with intention. 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
7: Welcome to the Civic Hub. 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On the show, we welcome one of our partners to the Civic Hub. Today on Welcome to the Civic Hub, we welcome Jackie Prada from the Disability and Human Rights Group. With me in the studio today is also Ritika Sharmali, who is the director of the Civic Hub.
8: I just manage the program.
7: Just manage the program. Yeah. Jackie, welcome to the Civic Hub.
9: Thank you for having me.
7: You're very welcome. You are with a specific group that makes use of the Civic Hub called Disability and Human Rights. Can you tell us what that group is and what it does and why it's there?
9: Yes, yeah, so in a nutshell, we're just trying to expand the voice of and advocacy of people with disabilities in the KW region. We are at the moment a very small group, but we've in the past gone to make our voice heard on issues like homelessness, low income, as well as direct disability issues that are similar.
7: What sort of direct disability issues would those be?
9: Related to housing is employment or economic support, such as the Canada Disability Benefit.
7: And those are issues that you're advocating for specific individuals or for just Canada-wide disability rights?
9: Yeah, it's Canada-wide, and it's just getting the voices of KW's disabled people amplified.
7: Disability Human Rights Group, is that a large group within KW?
9: It is not at the moment, but we're looking to expand, hence why I said okay to being on a podcast.
7: Very good.
10: How many people are you providing service to?
9: We are a small but powerful group of five or six individuals that are mixed, both people with disabilities and allies. Mm-hmm.
10: Had the privilege of speaking with Brad Alden a few years ago, who was then a member of the Disability and Human Rights Group. Had a bunch of interesting things to say. I'll refer you back to the Civic Hub webpage to catch up on this particular podcast. Have you been with Disability and Human Rights for a long time?
9: There's others who have been with them for even longer, but I've been since 2018.
10: Okay, that's a fair stretch of time, working up to 10 years. How have things progressed over the time that you've been with DHR?
9: They've progressed and changed and had different interns or volunteers in and out, different projects, such as having our own, I guess, they're not quite podcasts, but little snippets about key issues like employment and housing. And three of our group members have these little snippets on our website. And then we had changes to who ran the group and have gone in and out of working on specific projects, but also just having socials and being support for each other and regrouping and reshaping and deciding what we are.
10: Socials. So it isn't just all advocacy and politics.
9: Exactly. When you're that small, it had to be a little of both, and you kind of have to know each other to be able to deal with some of these sensitive issues.
10: I guess with a small group, you have the advantage of knowing everybody who's involved, and it's easier to divide up the work, make sure that nobody's stepping on anybody else's toes and getting in the way of getting the work done.
9: Exactly.
10: But a larger group, how would that be beneficial?
9: That could be beneficial in that we could have little pockets and accomplish more. I think you're getting more into questions later about exactly what we do. But at the moment, like, for example, we're able to focus on one event with six of us with maybe, I think I'd been told from our long range members that we didn't want to be huge, but I think it might have been beneficial to have another five, six members. Then we might be able to take on two, three projects.
10: Right. I guess that's the problem you've got with all volunteer organizations. You've got the core group of people doing all the work, and if you're not careful, that could lead to burnout.
9: Right.
10: Yeah. So you've got these five people, you said, working on a single project right now. Can you let us in on the secret?
9: Yes, so it is an event taking place at Kitchener Public Library on May 31st from 10:30 that's going to be a panel discussion. Our moderator is Carmen Sutherland, who is a fairly big name in the disability community. Mm-hmm. And our topic is economic opportunity, income, and employment for people with disabilities. And the idea for this event was because it's towards the end of National Accessibility Week.
10: Uh-huh. So I didn't know we had a National Accessibility Week. How long has that been around?
9: Good question. I don't know its history. It is a government-supported event. They'll be announcing the government had webinars and such. They are kind of last minute about publicizing this. That was another reason I felt like doing this event, was to add to that, because there's lots of awareness days. Probably people would agree with you that they don't know as much about Accessibility Week.
10: That's right. And so while you've got people's attention for Disability Week, you're taking advantage of all the hype and media attention that you'll be getting to hold a panel discussion of the library.
9: Exactly. Yeah. And was there a question there that I missed?
10: No, not really a question.
9: Okay.
10: I do have a question. Why economics? Why that seems a pretty dry subject.
9: We just put a wording together. I think what we were getting at was the two sides of that, because there's two sides to that issue of.
10: Mm-hmm.
9: There are a few people with more involved disabilities where it's difficult to work. Then it's kind of in between, and it's possible for people, say, with intellectual disabilities to work part-time at certain jobs or more extensive everyday jobs. And then, so across the range, we started talking economics because there are programs such as Ontario Disabilities Support Program and the equivalent in other provinces that are fairly big supporters of people being able to pay their rent, do other tasks of living without necessarily working.
10: Yeah, that Ontario Disability Support Program, ODSP, is kind of a two-edged sword there, isn't it? Because if you do happen to find work while you're on ODSP, the ODSP gets clawed back.
9: Correct. I don't know in detail. I've been on and off it with lower-end jobs and then completely off it for a bigger job. It's definitely a confusing network that way. It at least is a sizable amount of money. A newer program, the Canada Disability Benefit, is coming out this May to July for applications and is only set to be about $200 a month with the possibility of clawbacks.
10: Okay, so it doesn't sound like that Canada benefit is nearly as good as ODSP.
9: Yes, and I will admit that I am on the privileged side of what I think of ODSP, with having family support, which definitely not everybody has. So it's one that went, ODSP worked fairly well for me. Plenty of people think it's not nearly enough, and they're correct.
10: Yeah.
9: The amount is about $1,368 a month.
10: Yeah. Which, in the Kitchener-Waterloo area, Waterloo region, is not considered a living wage. It's not enough to be above the poverty level in this particular area, especially with rents being as high as they are nowadays.
9: Correct.
10: So I imagine that is part of the advocacy that disability and human rights groups takes on, is to advocate for livable incomes off disability and Canada disability benefits.
9: Exactly. And then it's just being like what they advocate, most disability groups and larger ones tell you to do is to go speak with your officials around election periods, because that's a really effective way to get attention.
10: Yeah, so we're recording this.
9: And we might have a special appearance of one of the, I think it's, I lose my terminology, whether that's MP or MPP in Canada, but the Kitchener Centre Green Party representative, Mike Morris, we might have a surprise appearance of him.
10: Excellent.
9: At our event.
10: Now that you've announced it on the radio and on the podcast, it's not going to be so much of a surprise anymore. But I do know that Mike Morris, the MP, the Member of Parliament for Kitchener Centre, has been a big advocate for the Canadian Disability Benefit, getting that passed and stick-handled through the process in the House of Commons. I believe that the MPP, the Minister of the Member of Provincial Parliament, Ashlyn Clancy, is a big advocate for disability and human rights in the provincial parliament as well.
9: Right. Yeah. Yes, for sure.
10: So we're recording this today on Monday, April the 14th, which is right in the middle of a federal election campaign. Does that mean that this is a good time to be lobbying the politicians, or are they too busy to pay attention?
9: That was why I just hinted that, well, so we've had Mike Morris at a past event, and I've started communicating with him. I found it excellent that they'd still mostly respond to us, but yes, that's where you can tell the difference between different parties, whether they'd at least quickly respond to you during this period or not.
10: Right. Yeah, I guess the work of the members of parliament doesn't stop during an election campaign. So it's a good time, I think, to catch all the candidates, all the members of parliament, to bring this issue to the forefront. It's certainly something that they can provide their party platform on. Have you done any comparison like that? Have you checked out the different parties and their platforms on disability and human rights issues?
9: Good question. I go and look that sort of thing and remember, get updates from a variety of organizations like the AODA Alliance, mm-hmm. But also... For this election and several past elections, they made that job easier, and several large disability organizations partnered together, and there was a disability issues debate on April 8th that can be watched on YouTube.
10: Okay. I think what we'll do is link to that YouTube video in our show notes that you'll be able to find on civichubwr.org, right in the top center of the menu there, is Welcome to the Civic Hub, where we have the show notes for all our previous episodes. So in the show notes for this episode, we'll link to all the resources that you've provided, as well as that YouTube video of the debate on disabilities and disability issues. How do you go about influencing a politician? I mean, there must be good ways to do that and bad ways to do that. What have you found to be effective?
9: This is where it catches me. That was a new experience to me, and I just went for it, act professional, and try doing things that sounded like they were on their platform, appeal to their interests, and try to start a conversation.
10: Yeah, good. And hopefully they paid attention, and we'll bring appropriate legislation forward in Parliament to help ease the difficulties, the economic difficulties that face people who have disabilities. Can you go over the speaker list again for your panel?
9: Okay, so there's, I am missing some names right now. Maybe these are some that we can send back

0: to both. At the moment, there is. So, me and Carmen both have disabilities, as does one other panelist who I am blanking on the name.
1: We'll
0: Admit
1: catch
0: that
1: that in the
0: we're.
1: show notes.
0: Figuring out who the last one was, it might be somebody who is an employment support expert who may or may not have a disability.
1: So often I hear of people outside of the disability community making pronouncements, making decisions, writing policy, and really have no understanding, no deep knowledge of what people with disabilities actually require. I mean, here I am sitting as a perfectly able, white, old man. I am far outside the disability community, so anything that I would learn from a panel discussion or anything that I would learn from interviews that you have is valuable to me and makes me realize how ill-equipped I am to provide guidance and counsel and policy decisions. You must run into that all the time.
0: Yeah, my biggest thing is when people look like they tried to do something from a book and were too afraid to connect with people with lived experience. Once you're connecting to people with lived experience, you can learn, and I'm not so against, like, you don't have to have all the right answers. If you're a good listener, then you're a step in the right direction.
1: Good. How do you find, back to politics again, how do you find political representation for the disability community in Parliament, in the legislature for Ontario? Are there advocates who are doing a good job? You said Mike Morris is doing a fairly decent job. How are disability issues being tackled in the various levels of government?
0: They are, I mean, everybody will go after the other complicated issues are happening in Canada right now. So it's a hard one, but yes, you can tell that I would, with my voting decision, for example, I just went after somebody who would not reverse history and be cooperative with organizations who might have created change by themselves, and that's about it.
1: We have a visitor who's in the room there with
0: Exactly.
1: Jackie.
0: Yeah.
1: You said that you're hoping to grow the group. You've got a small handful of members there now. If people are interested, if people want to join in, how can they get a hold of you?
0: So, a start would be if you know the Social Development Center website, looking up disability and human rights, and reaching us by email. I don't know if I could provide my email in the notes so that I don't have to say it
1: We
0: over
1: will
0: broadcast,
1: definitely
0: but.
1: have those links available for the show notes. The Social Development Center website is waterlooregion.org, and there are links to the various groups that they support, including DHR, the Disability and Human Rights Group. So connect with the Social Development Center, and then they'll put you in touch with Jackie, who can get you to join up and help out with hopefully some additional events happening after the big one at the end of May this year.
0: Exactly. And most so our meetings, we tried to stick to Wednesdays at 11 a.m. And the best way to decide if it was for you was to get in touch with me, attend one of those meetings, and find

0: And that's open to everybody?
1: We might have a quick conversation with you beforehand or get a sense of what someone was like through email first. But we've not had much interest, so we'd be pretty open to trying people who showed interest.
0: Exactly. So you're looking for people to help out, to lobby politicians, to organize events, to help manage social events, perhaps. What about people who just want to participate as a consumer of your services? Is that a possibility? Somebody who just wants to come to the social event, maybe just attend as an audience member your seminar on the 31st?
1: Exactly. We are definitely looking for audience members. That's what I was advertising here. It's a great way to engage and get to know each other.
0: We'll get you to do a public service announcement that we can air on the radio. And that's actually open to any of the other social groups, both for the Civic Hub and anywhere else. Send an email to office@radiowaterloo.ca with PSA, for public service announcement, in the subject line. Create a 45-second long audio clip, and we'll stick it on the radio to help advertise your event. So definitely going to hold you to that, Jackie. Get you to record something to put on the radio.
1: Perfect.
0: All right. As a recap, can you go over the details of the upcoming event?
1: Yes. So 10:30 to 12:30, Kitchener Public Library, and there will be signs.
0: There'll be signs.
1: Because we don't know how to describe the location.
0: Does the name have Does the event have a name?
1: Yes. So income, economic opportunity, and employment for people with disabilities.
0: Okay. And on the panel, we'll have Jackie Prada and Carmen Sutherland and other people that haven't been determined yet. This should be interesting. I'm looking forward to popping in and listening and learning from you and your panelists on May the 31st.
1: We are also planning to have that recorded for people who didn't make it in person.
0: Very good. Yeah, so
1: be able to hear the conversation.
0: Able to catch up and learn things after the event is already over. That's a very good plan. Yep. After the event is over, you said you wanted to plan some additional events. What sort of things might you have in the future? What are the distant and muzzy ideas that might be coming up?
1: Keeping going with events, because just keeping KW's event and visibility of people with disabilities up and going. In the past, we've also done an event for International Persons with Disabilities Day, which is in December. So those kinds of events to, like, hopefully annually to keep things going.
0: Okay. Draw some attention to the issues and hopefully provide some education. Yeah. Any entertainment events planned? Social events, potluck, dinners, anything of that nature?
1: Not at the moment. We piggyback out off of the Civic Hub for those bigger things.
0: Civic Hub has a regular Wednesday dinner or lunch?
2: Yes, this time it's going to be a Wednesday dinner at 5:30 on 16th April.
0: That's coming up in a couple of days from the time we record this. If you're listening to the podcast, you've probably missed it, but there'll be another one on an upcoming Wednesday. All right. Anything that I've missed here, Jackie? Something that you want to catch up on that I haven't touched on yet?
1: Nope. I believe my email and our poster for the event will maybe make it into your notes for this podcast.
0: Absolutely.
1: Somewhere for people. Get a hold of it.
0: Check that out on civichubwr.org. Jackie Prada, thank you very, very much for coming in and talking to us about the Disability and Human Rights Group and the upcoming seminar at Kitchener Public Library on May the 31st, the end of the National Day for Disabilities. Did I get that right?
1: National Accessibility Week.
0: National Accessibility Week. Lovely. Thank you so much, Jackie.
1: Thank you.
0: 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The executive producer is Alexander Petrovich. Ritika Shramali is producer and co-host, and I'm Bob Jonkman. 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

0: Hello, this is Rabble Radio, recorded on Friday, July 17th, 2026. I'm your host, Nick Seabrook. Rabble.ca shares the news of the day through a progressive lens. If you're curious about what's happening in Canadian politics, labor, the environment, and beyond, you've come to the right place. This is news for the rest of us. Thanks for tuning in. This week's re-released episode takes us back to April 2007. In our 39th episode of Rabble Radio, New York-based writer Patty Johnson takes listeners into the art world of New York and in Canada. And Wayne McPhail and Chad Oberg talk about Second Life. From 2007, here is that episode. Take a listen.
1: Now, all you listeners, close your eyes for a moment and imagine you're a small but well-respected art dealer in New York. Your promotions get European dealers interested in your artists. Then they promote your artists right back to New York. But you, although you're based in that city, get passed over by the important juries. Now, what is an art dealer to do? Well, it might just be that the best thing to do is fly to England and speak your mind to those very selection committees. The art world is one heck of a competitive market. And Patty Johnson has the story.
2: I will make you understand.
3: Canada, a New York gallery founded by Canadian artist Phil Brower, went to unusual lengths this year to get accepted into the prestigious Armory Art Fair. My name is Patty Johnson, and the following documents a recent conversation I had with Phil in his office. Art Talk begins with the new struggles that face emerging galleries with the growing importance of art fairs and leads into his unique methods of persuasion when it comes to getting his gallery into these events. We also discuss the aesthetics of art fair hanging and exhibition design and the possible, even probable, existence of Canadian art collectors.
4: It seems like it's really difficult for a gallery to survive now without doing an art fair.
5: You hear that line, and I guess it's sort of true. I mean, we sort of did. I mean, we survived a long time before an art fair, but we didn't really survive. We didn't thrive. You know,
4: well,
5: it helped.
4: I mean,
5: you know, it does. I guess it sort of helps. It exposes you to people who otherwise wouldn't come down, certainly to Chinatown, to buy art. So you sort of. We will in 1 week at the Armory get, you know, more exposure than we'll get in 6 years of being down here. You know?
4: Right. I mean, do you see like art fairs as part of your advertising or part of your programming or
5: That's a good question. I mean, I think you strive to make it something valid. And I mean, it's funny. Sometimes the dealers try to make the art fair booth into a statement, an installation, and I think sometimes it's actually pretty successful. I've had pretty good times at art fairs looking at some pretty good, decent installation. I sort of like when that occurs, and I also understand them also as strict trade fair group show, here's the leftovers from my showing year, you know, so admire that. So I really sort of like, I like both, you know, where it's like kind of this cool installation, you know, meta show, and sometimes the work is like site specific even, and it's an installation about the art market or something, and it's kind of okay, you know, or it's my installation about the art market, and it's a hodgepodge, Cracker Barrel hanging, come and get it, because I'm just at a stupid art fair anyway, and mothers, you know, so and that was kind of a nada. It was like, I wasn't going to do like a hot shot, okay, you're on, do your solo show at nada. It was like, I don't know, it was like a little bit of everything that we do, you know,
4: and
5: that is helpful because I can, you know, with a wide group show, introduce a bunch of stuff to people who kind of want to see something. You know, it's like more democratic of me to kind of cover every artist and, you know, give them the opportunity to make some dough and have their work seen.
3: While two of the seven members on the committee deciding which galleries get into the Armory Show in New York deal in Manhattan, The rest are located in England. Since all of them were participating in a fair called Frieze in London during the fall of 2006, it was for this occasion that Phil and his partner Sarah Grauman, who you incidentally often hear in the background of this interview, bought him Target pants and a plane ticket to England.
4: Well, did you go over to London specifically to badger people? Or
6: yes.
4: Really?
7: Yeah.
6: We scrounged together money to put him on a plane.
5: I don't know if they bought me a suit. Yeah, got me Target pants, and I got on the airplane. Because it was at this critical moment. We'd already lost this bum artist, you know, because we didn't make it into the Armory Fair.
4: Right.
5: So we were like, fucked, you know, and it was like, either we're going to do this and wrestle our way into this thing, or we're going to have to be, or we will likely be ignored by them, because they don't need to care. I don't know. I mean, maybe some galleries are lucky enough to get canvas, you know, like, oh, please come, you know, you're so important to the scene that we need to have you. I mean,
4: I've never worked at one of those galleries. I kind of wish I had. That'd be interesting.
5: I think they needed their cage rattled. And this is the problem I think I have, is that I think the committee's likely too small and probably too old. You know, to be able to really discriminate and know what the hell's going on downtown. They're very busy people.
4: Yeah.
5: You know, they're doing their own damn shows. They've got their neighborhood in Chelsea. I don't think it's the mandate, really, to kind of go into the outback and find the dealers that are, or the galleries that are kind of doing the heavy work.
4: Unfortunately, it's not really necessary for them to do that.
5: No.
4: You know? So you kind of have to make it necessary.
5: You do.
4: You know?
5: I think so. Yeah. I mean, it's a weird thing because these art fairs have an impact that, you know, your name on that list and your position in that fair, be it in the coach or whatever, you know, has some bearing on why someone might choose to take your artist to a museum show or take, show them in, or buy them or whatever. Likely it helps. And I don't know how that should be decided on, whether these kind of five Europeans and two New Yorkers should have all that authority, because I do think it is, you know, it does advertise, it does change the currency and the demand for likely to work here. So.
3: Often to the detriment of these smaller galleries struggling to get accepted into the fairs, the side of the story that sees the most coverage is how long these events will shape the art market. Only 7 or 8 years ago, galleries sold most of their inventory from their exhibition spaces, whereas now dealers who don't show at these fairs suffer significantly from lack of exposure and poor sales.
5: I mean, this is the bigger story, you know, really. It's like, it's because it's a musical chairs thing, and it's, you know, it's getting bigger or smaller. It's like, how long does the party get bigger, you know?
4: Well, yeah.
5: Like, this is the other question that people are all asking, you know? It's like, well, you know, is the bubble going to burst and all this crap? And it's, and you know, it's like, I don't even... No, I don't. I'm not. I've never really been aware of a bubble. I mean, I've just been doing this thing, you know. But apparently, there's a lot of galleries and a lot of art being kind of, you know, sold on the market. And I guess there's the you know, the community to support that.
4: Yeah, you know, I mean, for
5: you know, we've broke even or done well at all of these things somehow. Still sort of shocks me.
4: Well, I mean, that's a real change.
5: But that's because I'm Canadian.
4: I know about that.
5: Just, you know, selling art is still like a slap in the face. You know, I still can't believe it. You know?
4: I know. I mean, you know, it's like, hardwired into us.
5: Yeah, you know, it's the last thing you buy. I mean, nobody buys art, right? I mean, no, I think that I'm probably all wrong, you know, because we do have sell some work to Canadian collectors.
4: Oh yeah,
5: I think so. Yeah,
4: that's crazy. I knew there were like three of them. You know.
5: Okay, this is now we're gonna get in trouble. Yeah, I don't know where the bubble is, but it's not in Canada.
4: Yeah, they'll do fine.
7: when the art bubble bursts, Canadians won't feel it, you know? Except the Canadians in New York.
4: Yeah, I know, we'll definitely
7: feel it. Yeah, me and you.
3: And my lack of knowledge about the Canadian art market closes off my interview for Rabble Radio with Phil Grauer of Canada Gallery. 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
1: That was writer and artist Patty Johnson talking to Phil Grauer at the Canada Gallery in New York, New York. You can check out the full interview on Patty's blog, artfagcity.blogspot.com. Patty will also be reporting for Rabble Radio from the Creative Commons Conference in Croatia this summer.
8: A few weeks ago, I sat down with Chad Oberg. Chad is a design consultant and architect and a blogger on the subject of space and design. As you may know, Rabble.ca is making a foray into the virtual world known as Second Life. So, as a part of my podcast, Who's on Second, I took a half hour to talk to Chad about his view of Second Life and architecture. Here's part of our conversation.
9: The interesting thing to me always centers around the experience of space, the kind of effectual, experiential component of that, what it feels like to be in a giant, grand sort of concert hall versus being in a tiny claustrophobic cave. I mean, these all have kind of emotive, experiential effects upon people, and I've always sort of maintained or even observed in some senses that it doesn't really matter what the stuff is that makes up that space in terms of its materials. You can experience a space and have it impart some kind of emotional effect upon you, regardless of whether it's built out of bricks or glass or polygons. And it seemed to me that architecture, as it facilitates functions in the real world, whether it's an office space or a store or a church or what have you, is also facilitating functions in the game space. Even though the functions were predominantly running around with a gun and trying to blow up everything in sight. When Second Life came along, it kind of blew the door wide open and said, okay, we're no longer focused on missions and quests and leveling up and blowing things up. I mean, you can do all those things if you want to, but it just became much more open-ended and the goals became much more personal and that ability for space to kind of envelop and frame a bunch of different functions that happen in Second Life, like gathering, like commerce, like worship. The role of the architect became, I think, much more acute in being able to facilitate those functions or throw up barriers to facilitating those functions.
8: Well, I want to go back to a few things that you raised. One of the things early on you were talking about reminded me back in a really early podcast, I was talking with Delia Lake of the Center for Water Studies, and she was talking about the notion of people who were ill or couldn't move their limbs, watching a healer move and go through a sequence of motions and actually get some therapy from the act of watching those people move. And she related that to possibly having the same kind of therapeutic effect by watching an avatar move in a three-dimensional space. And that resonated with me when you were just talking now, because it sounds like you're sort of saying the same thing, except in regard to space, that moving in a virtual space can have the same kind of emotional impact as moving in a real space.
9: Absolutely. I mean, really, once we get past the architecture as a shelter and protection from the elements, I think we've all kind of accomplished that, you know, and in Second Life it's not necessary, and here in the real world we sort of take it for granted. But then, moreover, I mean, it just becomes a question of context and a question of meaning. And I keep coming back to the example of a church, because we see a church, it's infused with all this kind of symbolism, significance. It's not only the experience of the space, but it's also a literal read of the elements in a classical tradition and those kinds of things. But what would it be like to have a church service out in the middle of a meadow or in the middle of a Costco store? You know, how does the experience of worship, which is, you know, it's theatrical, it's cerebral, and as such, I mean, it seems to be one of those fluid things that transcend the physical to a certain extent, and what it taps into is it kind of taps into the notions of the brain and how the brain perceives spaces. You know, if we're on a tall precipice in Second Life and we look down, even though there's no there's no gravity, I mean, there's still some kind of emotional effect that that has upon you for being up that high in the air. Same thing when you're standing too close to another avatar. You feel that that notion of interpersonal distance, and you actually feel uncomfortable when you're standing too close to them because there's some kind of connection back to your how your physiological experience of space is going to manifest itself.
8: If you want to hear the rest of that interview, head for Who's on Second at rabble.ca/RPN/WOS.
1: And you can also check it out for yourself by joining in on a Rabble event in Second Life. On April 10th, we're hosting a talk with the author of Wiccanomics, Don Tapscott. It's taking place at 9 p.m. Eastern Standard Time, which is 6 p.m. Second Life time. And in case you're wondering, Second Life time is the same as the time in Vancouver, B.C. Whew! But no matter where you may be or what time it is, please take a few minutes to join us at the Rabble Treehouse on Better World Island. All the cool avatars will be there.
8: Kathy and Judy are watching what they eat. It's because they've watched Fast Food Nation, a film that purports to make you feel yucky about most of the things you put in your body. Here's their review.
10: Hey, Kathy, happy birthday.
11: Ooh, shucks. Thank you.
10: You're welcome.
11: Well, who wants to go first?
10: You go first because it's your birthday.
11: Well, thank you very much. Okay, well, the one that I picked was Richard Linklater's new film, Fast Food Nation. I thought this was a really good movie. I thought it was going to be a documentary for some reason.
10: Yeah, I did too.
11: I don't know. Why do we think that? Is that how
10: well,
11: it was
10: because
11: pitched?
10: It came out at the same time as Super Size Me, and I got them mixed up.
11: Ah, I bet I did too. Yeah, I bet a lot of other people did. Yeah. Well, anyway, it's kind of an unusual movie, and it's about what happens when this VP of marketing for a company called Mickey's, which is a fast food chain, they discover that there is poo in one of their patties. So, you know, the CEO goes, we can't have this. So he sends Greg Kinnear, who plays the VP, down to Colorado to take a look and see what's actually happening. And the thing that I couldn't believe, because I live out on a farm, is they had thousands of head of cattle crammed into these little pens. Yeah. And then they'd send them off to this Uniglobe meatpacking plant where, oh my God, you know, we don't want to let people in on what happens. But I will tell you one thing. After seeing the killing floor sequence at the very end of this movie, I don't think I will ever eat fast food ever again. It's that strong.
10: Well, I used to live near a meatpacking plant, so it's a long time since I ate fast food because of the stench.
11: So the thing that's kind of interesting is you watch this VP of marketing sort of gradually have the scales lifted from his eyes of what's happening. And in particular, there's a time when he goes to see an old-time rancher there who's been sort of almost forced into penury because of this meatpacking plant. And he talks to him about what's going on.
12: Mr. Henderson here would like to know if the meat over there is clean. He wants to know how cow manure could ever possibly wind up in his hamburger.
13: Well, there's lots of ways. My brother used to work at the gut table, and, you know, they have to pull out the intestines and the stomachs. And they just don't have enough time to do it right. The line is moving too fast. So when they're pulling the guts out and they make a mistake, all the poop and stuff just pours out all over the meat.
14: Okay, okay, okay. All right. But really, how often does that happen?
13: Every day.
11: And that's just one of the storylines is the VP. And then another storyline is illegal Mexican immigrants who are coming into the country and then going to work for this Uniglobe. And they're becoming hooked on drugs. They're, you know, they have to have sex with the Mexican boss. It's horrible the way that they're treated and what they're buying into just to be part of America.
10: Yeah.
11: So I thought it was very interesting. There were some things that I thought weren't as good. I thought the plots were kind of weird and how they weaved in and out.
10: Yeah, I thought it was a good movie. I was quite surprised by it. I, too, thought it was going to be a documentary. I think Fast Food Nation, the book, might be like a report on fast food. I don't think it's a novel somehow. But maybe it is. I don't know. But I thought it was good, yeah. I thought it was politically really good. And the thing that I thought was interesting was how the Greg Kinnear character gets corrupted. I mean, first he's naive, then he learns the truth, and then he figures if he wants to stay in the job he's in, he's got to cover up the truth. Well, so I thought that was a very good part of it, was how corruption works. You know? And it's not an easy film to watch. Not just, you know, the end, which is disgusting, but also just the whole storyline with how the illegal Mexican immigrants are treated. It was pretty hard to watch some of it. So I thought it was a good movie. I really would recommend it.
11: And there's all sorts of stars.
10: Very rare. Yeah, all kinds of stars in it.
11: And who's your favorite star that's in the movie, Judy?
10: I love Chris Christopherson.
11: Yeah, he was great.
10: And Bruce Willis. Yeah. It's my secret. My secret that I like Bruce Willis, because he's so counter all any type that you think I like, but I like Bruce Willis. It was a good movie.
11: Yeah.
10: And then the movie that I chose, which was fabulous. Very different than that, but fabulous.
11: Fantastic.
10: Fabulous movie.
8: 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It's Rabble.ca/RPN/REE.

0: That was a clip from a Rabble Radio episode from 2007. To listen to the full original program, visit the link in the show notes of this episode. And now, this is our In Case You Missed It segment, where we review the top stories from this week on Rabble.ca. This week's In Case You Missed It is presented by Rabble's Piper Caniff. Let's jump right in. Take it away, Piper.
1: Starting this week with national news, Prime Minister Mark Carney has officially adopted the all-too-familiar claim that privatization will lead to lower costs and lower rates for the average citizen, despite records suggesting otherwise. The ongoing economic and climate crises have more ties to privatization propaganda than one might think. Similar to Ontario Premier Doug Ford's Bill 5, Carney's Bill C-5 gives his government the power to ignore environmental assessments and labor legislation concerning infrastructure projects. Propaganda like public-private partnerships, or P3s, are being promoted as something that average Canadians can invest in, despite the direct harm it causes those same people. The privatization of long-term care homes, Highway 407, and Hydro One have caused Ontarians to push back against the privatization of any more public assets, especially post-pandemic. New York State, Australia, and 9 countries in Europe have introduced public green power companies. As the climate crisis only worsens, green power and updated electrical infrastructure are only becoming more crucial. Next, in technology and labor news, Prime Minister Mark Carney and AI Minister Evan Solomon's AI for All strategy is being criticized for its harmful environmental impact and destruction of the job market. The strategy, which includes $2 billion in federal spending on artificial intelligence, prioritizes what Carney and Solomon deem as innovative and efficient, while sacrificing human labor and contributing to the ongoing climate crisis. In response to Carney's choice to follow Elon Musk's failed Department of Government Efficiency endeavor, Public Service Alliance of Canada head Sharon D'Souza said people can expect longer wait times for passports, EI, and healthcare benefits, more unanswered calls at Canada Revenue Agency, reduced public health and food safety efforts, and a government that isn't there for ordinary people when they need it most, end quote. According to recent studies, 55% of companies like Meta, who recently fired 8,000 employees in favor of AI, will come to regret their decision. The CEO of Swedish platform Klarna has already lived that reality, admitting that his decision to stop hiring humans led to poor customer service and plummeting satisfaction levels. Those who live near AI data centers have reported experiencing decreased air quality, dangerous temperature spikes, and a noticeable amount of pollution in their local drinking water. Other health concerns like migraines, insomnia, asthma, and declining mental health due to persistent noise pollution have also been raised. Canada's AI industry continues to have no meaningful regulation despite billions of dollars that have been allocated to its infrastructure, job loss it causes, and its catastrophic environmental impact. Also in technology news, a new AI data center by Meta Platforms Incorporated is set to be built in Edmonton, Alberta. Alberta Premier Danielle Smith's government continues to promote Alberta as an international hub for new AI data centers. The proposed $13 billion project will become Canada's biggest AI data center and one of the largest in the world if completed. This announcement followed a previous announcement on July 4th that Greenlight Electricity Center, a natural gas-powered electricity plant, would be built in Alberta's Sturgeon County. Greenlight will provide power for Meta. According to a recent report cited by journalist Andrew Nikiforuk in The T, the Alberta government's objective of building 14 AI data centers over the next 2 decades would occupy roughly 5,000 hectares, consume roughly 150 million megawatt hours of electricity, use 7 billion liters of water per year, and release 68 million tons of carbon dioxide. Despite the Alberta government's claims that the project will create thousands of construction jobs and hundreds of operational jobs, its environmental risks are evident. Next, in a column on Rabble, journalist and best-selling author Linda McQuaig reminds us that there was once a time in which the U.S. had tax justice. In 2026, implementing a necessary wealth tax on billionaires may seem impossible, but in the decades following the Gilded Age, people ranging from farmers to academics applied political pressure to a government that seemed content on leaving the ultra-wealthy untouched by the tax system. The combined political power of numerous groups of reformers led to the development of the U.S. income tax in 1913 and a Canadian income tax in 1917. University of California economists Emmanuel Saez and Gabriel Zuckman said in the 1930s, U.S. policymakers invented, and then for almost half a century applied, top marginal income tax rates of 90% on the highest income earners. Corporate profits were taxed at 50%, largest states at close to 80%. End quote. That high tax revenue would help lift the U.S. out of the Great Depression and finance roads, bridges, hospitals, and schools. A bubbling backlash against the modern elite, as evident by the election of New York Mayor Zoran Mamdani, who is committed to taxing the rich, has the possibility to inspire the inclusion of wealth tax as part of the U.S. Democratic Party's 2028 platform. Next in Rabble's Book Lounge this week, Ron Verza reviews economic historian Trevor Jackson's The Insatiable Machine, How Capitalism Conquered the World. In The Insatiable Machine, Jackson analyzes the endless evils of the capitalist economic system, from its global ruin and environmental damage to its exploitation and contribution to overall human suffering. The five-chapter book outlines how capitalism has developed throughout different historical periods. While Jackson concludes that the world's current population of 8 billion people is better off than when it was only 1 billion, we continue to be ravaged by capitalism's many components: money, monetization, marketization, violence, and environmental destruction, to name a few. As always, you can read the full versions of all the stories talked about today on Rabble.ca.
0: 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I'm Nick Seabrook, and we'll talk to you next time.
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5: Welcome to Electronic Intifada Radio. I'm Nora Barrows-Friedman. On this episode, How to Sell a Genocide. Author Adam Johnson dissects the mechanics of propaganda complicit in the destruction of Gaza.
6: What I mean by selling the genocide is, like, I quite literally mean that. It's not just a provocative title. They needed to sell the premises of it by any means they felt they needed to do. Israel largely gambled that people would grow numb to these outrages, and that was largely true, helped along by these pacification PR efforts.
5: An activist from the global Sumud flotilla to Gaza, kidnapped by the Israeli army in international waters, speaks out after his release from Israeli prison.
7: Our colleagues are still sailing. The people at sea are doing their part. Rise up at land in every corner of the world for a free Palestine.
5: And the Electronic Intifada's John Elmer tabulates the latest Hezbollah-built drone attacks against Israel's invasion of South Lebanon.
8: Tanks and APCs took 30 FPV drones and 6 anti-tank guided missiles. Troops took 50. So we're now seeing more troops being targeted than we're seeing vehicles here in week 10.
5: This is Electronic Intifada Radio. This episode highlights the news, interviews, and reports from our live stream broadcast on May 14th, 2026. Later in the show, we're joined by media analyst Adam Johnson. He's the co-host of the podcast Citations Needed, about the intersection of media, PR, and power. He's here to talk about his new book, How to Sell a Genocide: The Media's Complicity in the Destruction of Gaza. But first, in Gaza, vehicles, fuel, and small change are in short supply. Palestinians are left with walking. We've published many features in the last week, but we wanted to highlight Gaza's Painful Journeys by Qasem Waleed Al-Farah, writing from Gaza. Al-Farah explains the ad hoc transportation system right now in Gaza and the various obstacles Palestinians face trying to get from point A to point B, either by donkey cart, a trailer hitched to the back of a car, or walking. Everyone forced to travel on streets strewn with rubble and with little money to pay for a shared taxi, if those cars even have fuel, which is in short supply due to Israel's blockade. Every new day in Gaza starts the night before, as people look for and prepare small change for the next day, he writes. On March 29, 2026, my mother got a message from a mutual aid organization to come the next day to their distribution site in the Al-Mawasi area of Khan Yunis to receive a food package. But since she has a knee problem, I told her I would go instead. The package included a 25-kilogram sack of flour and 2 food parcels comprising canned beans, tomato paste, cooking oil, pasta, rice, and sugar. In total, the package weighed about 60 kilograms. Although it took me nearly an hour and a half to get the parcel that day, this would be considered quick when compared to the usual hours of waiting that people must endure to receive their aid. Still, getting the package was not the hardest part. It was whether I would be able to get a ride back to the tent. I went outside the aid distribution site to find a ride. Several men with donkey-pulled carts and kids with hand trolleys milled about, offering rides to those who had received their aid packages. A man with a donkey cart asked for 10 shekels in cash, 5 for me and another for the package. I declined. I haggled with other cart drivers for nearly 20 minutes under the blazing sun before a kid, Khalil, tempted me with a special offer. 10 shekels for the ride, but he would let me pay 5 via PayPal when we arrived at my tent. I agreed and asked about his cart. The kid went away for a moment and then returned with a hand-pulled cart. I was startled, mulling over how he would pull my 60-kilogram package all the way back. I asked about his age and if he could actually do this. He said he was 13, but I couldn't grasp that. He was too scraggly for such an age. His face was skinny with high sunken cheekbones, and his clothes were ragged, powdered with flour. After we secured the package in the trailer and Khalil began to pull it, I noticed that the sole of his left shoe was cut open. He pressed his foot against the ground in order to control the cart and be able to walk. Khalil told me that he is the eldest son. His father is an amputee, and Khalil has taken on the burden to work hard and provide for his family. I've been displaced for nearly a year now, and I crave to know the taste of having a break, and I'm sure Khalil shares that same desire with me, probably even more desperately so. The genocide has turned all of us into walkers. We have been on the constant move since our forcible displacements from our homes. In December 2023, my family and I were forcibly displaced from our house east of Khan Yunis to Rafah's Tel al-Sultan area, walking under a shower of bombshells. We didn't go to Rafah directly. We tried to shelter in downtown Khan Yunis, but then that area was issued another mass displacement order. We roamed the streets looking for a place to shelter until we reached Rafah. We walked nearly 16 kilometers on foot that day, according to my phone's tracker. But that wasn't our only displacement. We were forcibly displaced on July 2nd, July 16th, July 22nd, August 7th, August 22nd, and October 7th, 2024. Each time the Israeli army withdrew, we returned to our damaged house immediately, trekking multiple times from East Khan Yunis to the Al-Mawasi area west of Khan Yunis. On May 19, 2025, Israel forcibly displaced all of eastern Khan Yunis, and this marked the last time we were able to walk to our damaged house. We haven't been able to go back to our neighborhood since then. As displaced people in tents, we have walked for long distances in winter under the rain and in summer amid the sweltering heat. Walking is the main expression of our misery in Gaza. We walk to survive, to swiftly escape the Israeli bombardment and invasions, to provide for our families. We walk for life, and we walk because we have no other option but to walk. It is another form of suffering we have normalized. Those are excerpts from Gaza's Painful Journeys by Qasem Waleed Al-Farah, writing from Gaza on electronicintifada.net. This week, the two international activists who are part of the global Samud flotilla that intended to break the Israeli siege on Gaza and deliver humanitarian aid, and who were intercepted by Israeli forces in international waters, abducted and imprisoned for more than a week, were released. Saif Abu Keshek, a Palestinian citizen of Spain, and Tiago Avila, a Brazilian citizen, had engaged in hunger strikes during their detention until their release last weekend. Saif Abu Keshek spoke from Athens on his way back to Spain.
7: I just arrived to Athens. I left behind me thousands of Palestinian prisoners, children, women, and men. I'm sure that the treatment I face is not compared to the suffering they are going through. The testimonies we hear of their torture, of their violation on a daily basis. We have to continue mobilizing. We cannot forget the Palestinian prisoners. I want to thank everyone who mobilized, our legal team, Adala, my family, my wife and children, my colleagues in the movement, the brave 180%. I heard your voices. It gave me strength. But we are not done yet. We have to continue. We have to continue to mobilize until Palestine is free. This is one step of the way. Our colleagues are still sailing. The people at sea are doing their part. Rise up at land in every corner of the world. We mobilize at land and at sea for a free Palestine.
5: That was activist Saif Abu Keshek. This week on the Resistance Report, the Electronic Intifada's John Elmer is here to discuss the escalation of guerrilla warfare and Hezbollah's defense against Israel's invasion of South Lebanon. John, what can you tell us about the use of the FPV drones, in particular with multiple operations this past week?
8: It's really remarkable. We've been watching now 10 weeks. I'm going to cover the development and adaptation on the battlefield of these Hezbollah-built drones carrying anti-tank warheads. It's been a very impressive display by the resistance. It's completely changed the battlefield. I mean, we consider they maybe used five in the entire first 2 years of the war, and then to now be deploying them several a day, and then there's a camera on each of them. So all of these attacks we get to witness. So. Yeah.
5: Not even a time delay. That's incredible.
8: And these drones, as I've mentioned a bunch of times, while they're on their offensive mission, they're also reconnaissance drones because the entire flight is a reconnaissance flight until it becomes an attack. And so Hezbollah, they had shown before the FPV era that they had intelligence on all these Israeli positions. We watched that for 2 years during the genocide in Gaza when Hezbollah was a support front, that they knew what they were hitting in each of these places. They knew what each Israeli base had on it. And now they have these 10 operations a day of FPV drones that are collecting data the whole time that they're flying. So they're able to pick off things like these launchers, which are mobile. The Iron Dome system is a mobile launcher system. They're not fixed. They move them all over the place. They even put them on ships. And so they're not always in the same spot. They move around. Hezbollah sees them on their drones and picks them off and takes a $4 million hit out of the U.S.-funded Israeli allowance, I guess we'll call it. Just this week, Secretary General of Hezbollah, Sheikh Naim Qassem, he said to our commanders, our field officers, and all fighters in all areas of the battlefield, your drone attacks embrace the land and choke the occupier. Your drones terrorize the evildoers and tyrants of the earth. Your missile strikes shake their lives, and they live in anxiety and psychological crisis. This has been the thing that Hezbollah has been pushing on with their psychological operations externally, but also internally to their own fighters, to remind you of a period of victory. And Nasrallah used to say, I promised you victory before, and that was the 2000 victory. And then Nasrallah would say that over and over again, I promised you victory, after each battle that Hezbollah won in 2000 and then in 2006 again. Well, they had invested a lot, invested in the Kornet anti-tank guided missile systems. They have an Iranian version of that. That was their main weapon of the resistance. And that's how they won the 2006 war, with their tank killer units using Kornets and catching tank columns going through the valleys, going through the wadi, is very dangerous. And those tank killer teams would hit the front and the back of the convoy and trap the tanks in the middle and then pick each tank off after that. And so that was a very effective tool, and it won the war in 2006. Of course, the fighters won as well. The fighters held their positions, and essentially the 2006 war was a rescue operation for Israeli troops. The Israeli objectives in the war were not met because they spent most of the time in that month recovering soldiers that had been defeated by Hezbollah infantry forces and special forces down in the south. And that's what we were talking about in Gaza, was like after 2006, when you watched what Hezbollah did to the Israelis, you would think that this would mean that in Gaza, they would say, like, we need to get as many Kornet anti-tank guided missile systems as possible. But that's very difficult. It was difficult through the blockade. They're expensive. They're particular. And in that period of time where you might be building up your Kornet stocks, Qassem did the opposite. They went with the tandem charged Yassin 105, the tandem charged RPG round, and they made those in massive numbers, a simple weapon that all their fighters could use because they could get so close to the tanks. The accuracy of them was amazing. It's just remarkable how Gaza bypassed what you'd think was the tool for them, and they adapted to the fact that they're under blockade and built their own weapon that had already had a proven track record. So it's really smart. And then this war, you know, the Hezbollah tank killer units with the Kornets are still there. We watched them for 2 years picking off tanks and surveillance gear. And then this round of war comes and they're using a completely different weapon to great effect. So this is how you keep an army, an invading army, an occupation army on the back foot constantly and questioning itself. And that's where the PSYOPs, the psychological operations videos, come in, because they're pressing on the fact that the Israelis are running scared in this situation. They don't know. They don't know at any point when they're going to be hit by these drones. There's nowhere safe for them. The Kornets have a range limit of, you know, 5, even their best ones, 10 kilometers. But these attack drones, especially the FPV ones that counterintuitively have longer range, they're much better at accessing all spots on the battlefield that the Israelis are. And that's why we see some of them hitting trucks and whether unloading, because they're seeing everything. And this week alone, I marked them all down. Tanks and APCs took 30 FPV drones and 6 anti-tank guided missiles. Humvees and other vehicles like those Land Rovers, the vehicles that were instantly destroyed, they took 19 at, you know, 500,000 to 1 million apiece. The D9 bulldozers and excavators took 15 FPV strikes. Troops took 50. So we're now seeing more troops being targeted than we're seeing vehicles here in week 10. 1 against the Iron Dome, 6 against gear and equipment. And then we also saw upwards of 50 rocket and artillery operations, which are complementing these drone operations all the time. And we talk about the drone operations because they have videos on them and we can break down the videos. But the rocket ops are a consistent part. They match all of these operations. Afterwards, after they're hit by the drones, they'll fire artillery on the same spot when troops are gathered around. In 2006, when their tanks were destroyed, they don't leave them because they don't want them to be in the Hezbollah Museum. So they would drag the tanks down the hill with helicopters. They would hook them up with helicopters and drag the tanks upside down in whatever form they were in.
9: Walk of shame.
8: And just carve this whole rut into the ground. Those were the two real signs of defeat. You come into the town of Bint Ishbel and you could see where the tank made it to and no further. And it was like that in 2000 with the meals on the table, the computers on, their uniforms hanging up because they were in their, you know, whatever, not in their uniforms in that moment. They just ran without their uniforms. And psychologically, that's

0: And now our executive director, Ali Abunima, and I speak with the author of a new book that dissects the mechanics of propaganda complicit in the destruction of Gaza.
1: Here at the Electronic Intifada, one of our major tasks since the 7th of October 2023 has been exposing and debunking mainstream media lies that have been used to justify or deflect from Israel's genocide in Gaza. This includes exposing the mass rapes hoax and other atrocity stories, and documenting Israel's use of the Hannibal Directive, the mass killing of Israeli soldiers and civilians, not by Hamas, but by Israeli forces themselves on that day. Indeed, when the Electronic Intifada was founded, believe it or not, 25 years ago, we mainly engaged in media criticism. That's how we got our start. But as the internet developed into a widely accessible medium, we realized that we were not confined to being critics of establishment media. We could actually start doing journalism and writing analysis ourselves, the way we thought it needed to be done. That's what we did, and that's what we're still doing today. But media criticism remains essential and very close to our hearts. So it was really exciting for me to read Adam Johnson's new book, How to Sell a Genocide. I want to read you a few sentences from the book's introduction. Adam writes, "Like any good media critic, my job is one of prosecutor. What this book seeks to do is not to make this case with polemic or ideological assertions or selective examples of bad coverage, but with robust data by pulling from over 12,000 articles and 5,000 TV clips in 9 major outlets and showing all the work in open source format, by interviewing sources who are in the room and using comparative analysis of other contemporary conflicts, I will attempt to prove beyond a reasonable doubt that the genocide in Gaza was enabled, facilitated, and cheerled by establishment US media providing cover for months of a nihilistic campaign of starvation, bombing, arbitrary detention, shooting, and sexual violence." I was struck by Adam's description of himself as a prosecutor. I think that is exactly what media critics should be, but I also think it is what a journalist should be, not someone who just regurgitates the lines of both sides, or more often, the line of those with the most power, and then throws up their hands and tells the audience, "You decide where the truth lies." Our job as journalists is to follow the evidence and find the truth, and to say it plainly, without fear or favor. Adam Johnson's book, How to Sell a Genocide, is certainly an exercise in truth-telling, and Adam is a well-known teller of hard truths. He is the co-host with Nima Shirazi of the excellent Citations Needed podcast, and his writing has been featured by The Nation, In These Times, The Intercept, The Los Angeles Times, and The San Francisco Chronicle. He has also written a number of invaluable analyses for fairness and accuracy in reporting. We're so pleased now to welcome Adam Johnson to the Electronic Intifada live stream.
2: Thank you so much for having me on.
0: Hi, Adam. It's so good to have you.
2: Thank you. So good to be here.
1: Adam, first of all, congratulations on the publication of How to Sell a Genocide. It's really an incredibly well-researched book, and it's available now from Pluto Press. And I should note that you are donating all royalties from sales of the book to the Middle East Children's Alliance. So, Adam, you have a new article in The Intercept headlined 7 Examples of Gaza Media Coverage That Prove Pro-Israel Bias. In it, you document some of the major patterns in the media coverage of the genocide, which are, of course, also explored in the book. The first one, which we're all familiar with, is Israel's so-called right to self-defense. Let's look at this little compilation that is also in the Intercept article.
3: Right to defend itself.
1: So we've all heard that mantra many times, and it's even more striking when it's all put together like that. But what you document is that the media exclusively awarded the right to self-defense to Israel, never to Palestinians. Just talk us through

0: through what you found in your research.
1: Yeah, so what we found in our research was that the way in which you hand wave away the massive carnage that comes out of Gaza at this point in the first week or two, 3 weeks, few months, is you evoke this concept of, well, Israel's a right to defend itself, with the implication being is that the deaths are a regrettable but inevitable result of a so-called war on Hamas, a war on Hamas that everybody who knew anything about Gaza prior to October 7th knew was pretextual and in key ways kind of a fatuous concept altogether. They needed to evoke this so-called right because it implied that any effort pursuant such a right was therefore justified. And of course, there's no corollary or parallel right for Palestinians to defend themselves. They are permitted to die or they're painted as kind of a cartoon terrorist. And those are really the two options. And the third option is maybe native informant, right? You can write for The Atlantic. But those are pretty much your three options for Palestinians. And the term is almost exclusively used to hand wave away mass deaths. In fact, I don't think in our research we really found an example of such a right being evoked in a context that was not justifying the fundamental premises or axioms of the genocide as something inherently self-defensive or defensive in nature, especially when you combine that with the fact that, of course, the clock always began on October 7th, and any mention of anything preceding that was heavily disciplined and policed, which we can get into later. So the idea is that while there may be this mounting death toll and these horrific images you're getting on your social media, they're inherently defensive. And this is reaffirmed through this kind of mindless, seemingly benign or seemingly, you know, sort of obvious mantra that they have a right to defend themselves. Therefore, anything that happens from that is said to be assumed to be pursuant such a right. It shows that there is a very clear double standard, and you can't really have a conversation with someone until they accept the premise that there's a very meaningful double standard. Because I don't think any rational person could say that Israel killed, at a minimum, again, the number's almost certainly twice this, 20,000 children over 2 years prior to the so-called recent ceasefire. Again, the number's almost certainly much higher. And they managed to kill 20,000 children, 20,000 worlds, 20,000 human beings. And never once did they commit a massacre or slaughter, according to the New York Times. Any reasonable person would hear that and say that's not mathematically possible, that they would only kill 20,000 children, upwards of, you know, plus 100,000 people, and only do so because of some bumbling accident of some otherwise justified military campaign, which was the alibi that we were given repeatedly over and over again. And so seeing that asymmetry versus, again, one day of an attack versus 2 years of genocide, I think it's very clear that these terms are incredibly loaded, and they're proxies for empathy, they're proxies for humanity, because Palestinians dying is seen as anodyne and almost kind of medical-like, whereas Israelis dying has to be put in these hyper-emotive and manipulative terms to get you to care about them. And specifically the words savage and barbaric, which are never, ever, ever said to be used by the Israeli military. These are obviously very racially coded terms that date back to Victorian levels of racism and Orientalism. They somehow get past the liberal censors for political correctness, despite the fact that they are only used against Muslim or Arab coded violence. Whereas Israelis, again, nothing they do, no matter how much they use, you know, the actual definition of human shields, not the made up one that Jake Tapper uses, but the actual definition, no matter how many times they use sexual violence as a weapon of war, no matter how many times they target children with sniper fire. Again, we can go on and on and on, that nothing they do by definition could be said to be barbaric and savage. And when people at the New York Times and I, you know, we emailed them and asked them to justify that, to say, why is there this asymmetry? They don't have an answer. They just have a sort of ad hoc chauvinist or racist tautology where it just is different. And Breach Media in Canada reached out to the CBC and got a similar answer where they say they found similar data in their numbers and said, why is it you only use emotive terms for the killing of Israelis and never Palestinians? And the answer they can only give is that it's buried under the assumption that Palestinian militants kill simply for sadistic glee. They kill for the lulls and for the kind of pleasure of it as a kind of, again, ISIS-like entity versus Israelis who only kill with a capital V, capital H, capital H, very heavy heart. And they're always very sad about it. And it's reluctant. And despite the fact that we're talking about a, you know, 100-to-1 death count, it doesn't register as part of that moral framework. And so what you see repeatedly is that these emotive terms are used to exceptionalize and to scandalize certain violence and render other violence to be a sort of unfortunate byproduct of a otherwise sober and humanitarian military campaign.
2: And what's interesting, too, and you talk about this in the book and in terms of how you structured this book, How to Sell a Genocide, is that you focused on center left or, you know, establishment liberal media platforms, you know, these corporate giants like New York Times, The Atlantic, MSNBC, CNN. And I think that's really interesting. And I want you to explain why you focused on these media platforms instead of like, you know, Fox or the Alex Jones show or, you know, like any of these. But kind of related to that, you make the case that Israel's genocide in Gaza was enabled not only by Republicans or the openly pro-Israel, anti-Palestinian right wing, but by a democratic administration and a liberal media ecosystem to protect it and caress, massage the narrative in right. whatever way they wanted. And Joe Biden and Kamala Harris kept arming and defending Israel, of course. AOC was reiterating over and over again that the Democratic Party was, quote, working tirelessly for a ceasefire. We still remember that. And this was happening while major center-left outlets laundered that policy through stories about Biden's supposed concern, his frustration with Israel, his antipathy and anger even toward Netanyahu himself, and with Israel and the alleged limits on U.S. leverage. How central is the Democratic Party's complicity to your argument that you lay out in How to Sell a Genocide? And what does the media's role in shielding Biden and Harris and Bernie Sanders tell us about the real function of liberal journalism when the U.S. power system itself is underwriting this mass barbaric slaughter?
1: That's the question a lot of people have, which is why I focus on so-called liberal media. And it's an imperfect term, as I note in the introduction, as is corporate media, as is legacy media. They all have their problems. But we kind of broadly know what we mean when we say that, which is media that is largely consumed by Democrats and largely endorses Democrats. And obviously there's gray areas here and there, but that's basically what we mean when we say legacy or mainstream media or lowercase l liberal media, center-left media. And the reason why I focused on that is because it's twofold. Number one, there was a Democratic president in the White House at the time. This, you know, the book covers October of 2023 to October of 2024. So there was a Democrat in office that entire time. So what media was consumed by Democrats mattered a lot. But the second, and I think more obvious reason, is that there's a baseline of racist imperialism in this country that is just always going to be there. And it's largely partisan. It's largely Republican. Now, Fox News needs to, you know, keep the juices flowing, keep the, you know, dopamine rush going. But ultimately, that's a given, right? What I cite is there's a PPP poll from 2015 that shows 30% of Republicans support bombing Aragba, the fictional country from Aladdin. So there's a kind of baseline reptile brain that we're sort of dealing with that doesn't need a lot of convincing. And that's kind of always at 40, 45%. But to do a genocide, right, with this level of as you say, barbarism and savagery for this long with the Democrat in office, you need bipartisan consensus. And the way you get to that 55, 60% to get bipartisan consensus is you have to convince the liberal media and liberal institutions to go along with it. Or at the very least, you need to provide them cover for them going along with what they wanted to go along with anyway. And that's functionally where the intervention of liberal media comes in. It is a high leverage intervention. It's why you needed Jeffrey Goldberg to say when he wrote for The New Yorker in 2002 that Saddam Hussein was in, you know, was in bed with bin Laden and helped do 9/11, right? There's a reason why you needed The New York Times editorial board and the New York Times pages to launder yellow cake uranium. You need liberal buy-in to really sell and make bipartisan these wars and genocides that necessarily have to be bipartisan for them to function over a longer period of time. And so in this sense, to use a baseball term, they're high leverage. There's a difference between going on the mound, you know, with an 8-run lead or going on the mound with a 1-run lead and 2 on and 2 outs in the bottom of the ninth. The liberals' interventions are high leverage. And this is a theme you see over and over again in this book, that when public sentiment starts to sway maybe more in favor of Palestine, then we get, oh, we get Jake Tapper talking about human shields. There's always these sort of, we get UNRWA as Hamas. So there's these high leverage interventions that liberal establishment media does over and over again, right as public opinion maybe starts to fray a little bit. And then we're kind of knocking down that series of lies before we move on to the next one. And so liberal media's role was crucial here. The reason why I focused on U.S. liberal media or establishment media is because we just had limited resources. I would have liked to have included, you know, Canadian or British, you know, kind of Anglo-American sphere media, which has been just as bad. But, you know, it's obviously a fundamentally American genocide in key ways. And the political pressure, especially on Biden, providing a relief valve for that political pressure was their essential function, which gets to your question of what the nature of this propaganda was. And what's important to understand is that for the most part, the propaganda, I go over this when I discuss the motes of rationalization, they weren't really trying to defend the genocide on first principles. They weren't trying to defend it as such. There was some effort perhaps in the first few weeks to do that. But by the time you got to November and December of 2023, it was really about getting pressure off about liberal establishment coming in and saying, well, we have to maintain the status quo because of X, Y, and Z. And the first moat of rationalization I discuss is this idea that, yes, it's sad. We can't deny the massive body counts, but Hamas uses human shields. This human shields rhetoric, again, popularized by people like Jake Tapper, The Washington Post, despite it not being endorsed by any human rights organization. The definition of a human shield being a guerrilla military in proximity to civilians is not an actual legal definition under international human rights law. It is not endorsed by Human Rights Watch, Amnesty International, nobody. It's simply a racist media thingamajig. And the second moat that really does a lot of the heavy lifting here, which really kind of begins to kick in around, I mean, you see what I see, you see seeds of it early, but this idea that Biden was helpless or that he was being manipulated by Netanyahu. And then the parallel with that was angry Biden or frustrated Biden. And then this began to coalesce with the fake ceasefire talks beginning in late February of 2024, early March of 2024. And that really got the pressure off their backs, combined with a dozen other kind of mini interventions with respect to after the Al-Ali hospital bombing. You had the Hamas-run health ministry really provided a kind of liberal soothing mechanism. Then, of course, you had the policy at CNN and in the New York Times, where you had to remove that no longer they could ascribe Israeli responsibility for a bombing until the IDF positively confirmed it, which obviously makes the headlines less sensationalist or less outrageous because it's blasting Gaza, kills X, Y, and Z. And so all these things together were really about buying time and about reducing outrage. Now, internally, from sources we talked to and my own kind of inference based on other things we report, this wasn't put in sinister terms. It's not like the editors and producers at CNN and New York Times got together and said, how do we defend Biden from accusations of genocide? It's we need to lower the temperature. We need to reduce anti-Semitism. And then, of course, as you got closer to November of 2024, it was we can't let Trump back in the White House. So Biden's obviously made up his mind that we're going to go for broke on this. So our job is to basically work backwards from the assumption that the genocide is going to happen and try to protect him from his left flank as much as possible. And increasingly, it wasn't even a left flank. I mean, the anti-genocide coalition really became not a left-wing thing. It became very much a liberal or centrist thing. But you had to mystify, you had to create these sort of elaborate conspiracies about Netanyahu secretly working with Trump and other some such non sequiturs. And the reality is it mostly worked. It was the most successful public relations effort of my lifetime, specifically the sort of rebranding ceasefire to mean something completely different. For 5,000 years of warfare, ceasefire meant both sides cease firing. But then in February and March of 2024, it became Hamas surrenders and Israel gets everything at once. And anything short of that, we're going to keep murdering Palestinians ad infinitum. And that became a ceasefire, a sensible goal you were reaching for. And this book basically covers about how those mechanisms work. And so really, because people will often ask me, they'll say, well, wait a second. You know, Israel is an 85-15 issue now with Democrats. Democrats overwhelmingly oppose Israel. 70%+ of Democrats think it's a genocide. So would you say that it was successful? And it's like, well, A, yes, because they accomplished their goal of, you know, ethnic cleansing and genocide to a large degree. But B, you can't cover up that killing that many people that's being live streamed on Twitter and Instagram and TikTok every day. The goal very quickly became about buying time, about creating an elaborate regime of excuse making to try to remove it into the realm of non sequitur or sort of not an issue, which is what they teach you in public relations 101. To make somewhat of a hacky metaphor, they show up, their client is standing over the murder victim with a bloody knife in their hand. They're not going to get him off entirely. So they try to go from murder one to manslaughter or self-defense. And so you see this kind of constant negotiation with, yes, this is bad. Yes, it's obviously horrific, but human shields, Biden's helpless. Actually, there's a ceasefire negotiation that's very mysterious and you don't understand it. And it's all very savvy. And a bunch of people's suits show up to the Middle East. And that just kind of bought time over and over and over again. It got the pressure off the White House in concert with the smearing of and cracking down on campus protesters, which was the real vector of pressure. And then, of course, you have this elaborate, completely bizarro alternate universe of campus anti-Semitism discourse. And it mostly worked. And then once you get to June, July of 2024, you have this trolley problem framework where, well, we have to kind of look the other way at genocide because Trump will do genocide plus. Again, removing the agency from the people actually in charge who could stop it whenever they wanted. They didn't, what Trump would or wouldn't do was, of course, irrelevant to that moral equation. This was propped up by people, as you mentioned, like Ocasio-Cortez, who kept asserting this premise that Harris had no agency, that she couldn't break from the White House or Biden had no agency and couldn't change anything. And this helpless Biden narrative was, I think, crucial to really getting it over the finish line to where once it was October, November, it was all over anyway.
0: Mm-hmm. Biden was, of course, only helpless when it came to Gaza. Otherwise, he was the greatest president of our lifetimes, who had pushed through this great progressive pro-labor, pro-working class agenda. So those were the contradictory themes that I recall from the campaign as well. There's so much in what you said. One thing is the Israeli mass rapes claims, mass rapes hoax, as we assert that it is based on our research to this day. There is not a single verified case of an October 7th rape of a person living or dead to this day. But that hoax, it was designed to appeal to the liberal side of things, people, yes, who are concerned about women's rights and gender-based violence and all of those things, to kind of rally that support for Israel. That's just one reflection I have listening to you. And the other is, we can actually show an example of a New York Times headline that references what you mentioned a few minutes ago. Explosion Gazans say was airstrike leaves many casualties in dense neighborhood. What are you seeing in that headline, Adam?
1: One cannot overstate the importance of the Al-Ali Hospital bombing story and the subsequent Cry-Bully campaign on October 17th, 2023. So if you recall, there was, I think, very obviously an Israeli shelling of a hospital in Gaza that left 300 to 400 dead or killed 300 to 400 people. And the Israelis argued, oh, this was an errant PIJ rocket. Again, despite the fact that no rocket from Gaza had ever killed, I think, more than 3 or 4 people at once, they suddenly 100x that and killed 300 to 400 people in a massive explosion in a hospital. And the New York Times said, and I'm not getting the exact quote here, but airstrike in Gaza on hospital kills X, according to Gaza health officials. And CNN ran a similar headline. And then this kind of got indexed into a fog of war, who's to say, he said dynamic. And then the normal, your camera, your Honest Reporting, your ADL, they immediately went into turbocharged into this cry-bully.
0: Those pro-Israel groups.
1: Yeah, sorry, pro-Israel, the sort of cry-bully lobby, the sort of everything's anti-Semitic, everything's blood libel, because they assumed that the country dropping 99.99999% of the bombs was responsible for the bombing, as, by the way, was the standard in every war zone in the history of war zones, and remains the standard, incidentally, in other war zones that are not related to Israel. And then two policies are introduced at the New York Times and CNN, and I believe others, but these are the ones for which we have direct reporting, both Daniel Bogoslaw and The Intercept, and then my own sources. The first change is, as I mentioned earlier, you had to positively confirm with the Israeli military that they were responsible for a bombing before you attributed it to Israel.
0: And we all always know that the Israeli army tells the truth about everything, right?
1: Indeed. And CNN had an added layer where you had to have GPS coordinates of the bombing itself from there then on. So that's why, when people wonder why you keep getting all these blast explosions, these sort of mysterious explosions that come out of nowhere, that was policy. That was policy from the top down. And Mark Thompson reflected that policy as well at CNN, the president of CNN. And then a second thing happened, which I think was probably just as pernicious, which was the introduction of the term Hamas-run health ministry, or some variations thereof. Now, from October 7th to October 17th, Hamas-run was not a term used on any cable network. It was not used in the New York Times. It wasn't used anywhere. But then after the Al-Ali hospital bombing and the subsequent cry-bully campaign, it explodes in usage. You see everyone use it almost all at once. My assumption is that it's because the ADL or CAMRA or these other groups basically said,
0: and the Biden administration, as I recall.
1: And the Biden administration begins to use it as well. And of course, he cast doubts on the death count. He supposedly later apologizes to like Muslim leaders behind closed doors, but he never does it publicly. Now, this is a classic example of it's what I call liberal genocide denial. It's a classic example of kind of how liberal propaganda works, because it is technically accurate, but it is wildly misleading. And of course, everyone knows that the Hamas-run health ministry, quote unquote, has a history of being extremely accurate, if not a massive undercount. There was a study done after Protective Edge in 2014 that compared the IDF's official death count with that of the so-called Hamas-run health ministry, and there was a difference of 7%. Of course, Hamas-run health ministry, quote unquote, have been used by the World Health Organization, by Human Rights Watch, by the State Department, and as we later learned, by Mossad itself.
0: On this point, there's something that, again, people who are familiar with how things are reported in Gaza would know, and journalists should know if they were doing their jobs, which is that because Gaza is still effectively under Israeli military occupation and control, Israel controls the population registry for Gaza, And right. Israel issues basically the identity cards for everyone in Gaza. And so when the health ministry in Gaza releases a list of people who have been killed, it includes their full name, the what we call the quadrilateral name, first name, father's name, grandfather's name, and family name, and their ID number. And the ID number is contained in the Israeli Interior Ministry database. Right. And at no time did Israel come out and say that any of the names or ID numbers released by the health ministry in Gaza were false. That data can't be falsified.
1: And here's what's important to understand is that everybody knew this. Like, everyone knew this in the newsrooms, and sources we talked to confirmed this. And there was pushback from some people, of course, not enough, and then nobody went public, so take it for what it's worth. But everybody knew that it was a pejorative to cast aspersions on the, again, increasingly massive death counts, 400-500 people a day. There was one day, of course, that was 1,000. And they needed this to sort of, they needed to provide a kind of liberal SSRI for people to kind of get through the carnage. And Hamas run did that trick. And eventually they sort of just dropped it. New York Times and CNN slowly phased it out over 2025 because everybody knew it was bullshit and it didn't matter. But that, the use of the explosion of Hamas run as this, again, because clearly Hamas is indexed as like an ISIS-like terror group. You think, oh, Hamas run, well, then if it's 500, it's really like 100 or really like 50 or really 20. Because they're just going to exaggerate everything because they're a bunch of boogie-boogie terrorists. And it worked. It largely did kind of take the pressure off Biden and the pressure off Israel. And so the Al-Ali hospital bombing and the Zionist crybully campaign after that was really where I think you had a moment where, again, there was riots, there was mass uprisings in various cities. People were genuinely outraged at this hospital bombing. I know it seems we're a little nostalgic for when people actually felt outrage. Israel largely gambled that people would grow numb to these outrages, and that was largely true, helped along by these pacification PR efforts. And that was a moment where people could have coalesced because historically, as you know, Israel, when they bombed Gaza, you know, it got to do some medieval recompense and kill some arbitrarily high number of Palestinians. And then eventually the U.S. would say, okay, you're done. We're all moving on. And I think by this point, it was 5,000-6,000 had been killed in like 10 days. I mean, it was obviously very obscene. And then the assumption was, okay, this could be one of those moments where we all rally and say, and there's enough pressure on the White House to say, that's it, you're done. But there was a decision made to go all the way to do a genocide. And then the reality had to comport with and distort with to please that decision. And that's why the hospital bombing, even though, again, forensic architecture details a dozen lies Israel tells over the next 48 hours. You have that fake phone call between PIJ militants where they have an Israeli accent. You have this completely absurd, you know, forensics claims that don't make any sense based on historic evidence of PIJ rockets, which have never caused anywhere near that much damage. And then once that kind of passes and you have these reforms within media to give the Israeli line, then I think at that point it was like there wasn't really anything else you could grab onto. And that, I think, was really the missed opportunity. It's an opportunity that we heard from several sources where it was like once you basically did the genocide denial qualifier, once you made it so you could not write headlines where you talked about anything Israel did, because obviously the emotive impact of Israel bombs hospital is going to be different than blast in hospital kills 15. It necessarily means the mechanisms of outrage that are the only real popular outrage being the only real counter to this, we're going to be completely numbed, dulled, and removed from the equation. And that's ultimately what happened.
2: Reading through your book the last few days and just being reminded of all of these instances where they were working overtime to placate and really manufacture consent for this genocide in so many ways. And especially, you know, the example you give of the Al-Ahli Arab hospital bombing and really how that was a test to see how the media would help sell that. And then to go forward and subsequently destroy every single hospital and medical facility around Gaza. And all you needed to do was have CNN or MSNBC or The Atlantic say that Israel says there were, you know, Hamas militants in the emergency room or whatever. And by a certain point, just a few weeks after the first massacre and destruction of a hospital, no one really cared anymore.
0: They didn't even have to give a
2: They didn't, pretext. Exactly.
1: No, they subsequently, again, then you had Al-Shifa, which was another great lie. Because again, there's not one WMD, there's dozens of mini WMDs. You have the Hamas command and control center that's supposed to look like a Bond villain lair, three stories, 3D render, all these rooms. And then they get there again, that was framed as a battle rages around hospitals, says the New York Times. Right. Of course, there was no battle because there was no Hamas fighters in sight of the hospital itself. And in fact, when they just walked in and then they said, well, wait, you said they actually left a few days before. Okay. And then they get there. And of course, there's no command and control center. It was all a lie. Everybody knew it was a lie. Then there was an effort to put lipstick on the pig, very shamefully, by the New York Times in February of 2024. Where they mysteriously found new Israeli intelligence showing the Al-Shifa hospital compound. We can't really show you, but we have a graphic, and it doesn't actually have an opening in the hospital, but it's sort of vaguely the whole thing was a joke. That's not what they sold. And in paragraph 17, they say, now to be clear, this does not comport with what Israel said at the time, which was, I will say to the Washington Post credit, who is meaningfully better, still bad, but meaningfully better than the New York Times. They, in February of 2023, they do debunk the Al-Shifa Hospital. They do a pretty exhaustive report saying nothing they claimed is here. They occupied it, half a dozen times throughout the various episodes of the genocide and never once found any evidence of the so-called command and control center. And this was a theory, a conspiracy theory propped up by Biden's intelligence. They had John Kirby come out and say U.S. intelligence supports the theory that there was a Hamas command and control center or other some such. And again, there was not a shred of evidence, no photographic evidence, no nothing, no testimonies. People, again, tens of thousands of people had worked in Al-Shifa, and they said, I don't know what you're talking about. We would have known if this was a command center. And it didn't matter, because once that lie was exposed, once it was seen as a sieve, you just moved on to another lie. UNRWA's Hamas, there's another lie. There's no resources to counter all this. There's obviously some independent publications, and even those are under-resourced. So the torrent of lies just keeps going and going. And by the time you've moved on, what's important is that Israel as an institution can never be discredited as a source. So no matter how many blatant, obvious, self-serving lies they tell, it's still Israel claims X. And then the person denying it is never Human Rights Watch or some sort of liberal-coded organization or, Doctors Without Borders. It's always Hamas denies these allegations because they know full well that that's going to be indexed in people's heads as, oh, well, of course, they're a bunch of evil terrorists. And then the tie goes to Israel all the time. The constant theme in this book is that liberals can't just say, I'm a Zionist, I support Israel, I support American imperialism, I don't like Arabs, and I don't like Palestinians. That's considered tacky. That's considered not within this kind of universalist liberal framework. So what they do is they have ostensibly a value neutral universalist criteria that they simply apply completely differently to two different groups. And you see this with liberal institutions, whether it's universities or PEN America, where they all were gung-ho for Ukraine after Russia invaded Ukraine, and they were going to support human rights and stand up to bullies and oppressors. And they all issued statements, whether it was Harvard or Northwestern University or PEN America or the Opera of New York and Chicago. Name your kind of liberal institution. And then as the body count rises and rises in October and November 2023, they all quietly issue statements of neutrality. Oh, we're actually neutral. Because you can't say, I support Israel. You have to sort of act like you oppose politics as such, despite the fact that, again, post George Floyd and post, they all sort of gave these vacuous statements on being anti-racist and pro-Ukraine. And so you see this time and time again where there's these editorial standards that they're supposed to meet on the one hand for Palestinians, right? You could go on CNN and make any lurid, sensationalist claim about Palestinians, and no one ever called you out. You were always invited back on, right? So Jonathan Greenblatt promotes the beheaded babies atrocity propaganda
0: from
1: days
0: the
1: after.
0: ADL. He's the head
1: from
0: of
1: the ADL, the head of the
0: Anti-Defamation League, a pro-Israel group.
1: He spreads it, and Joe Scarborough spreads it weeks after it's been debunked in Israeli right-wing media. You have people talking about babies and ovens on CNN with no pushback weeks after it's been debunked in right-wing media. Meanwhile, any story about Israel had to be triple vetted, had to go through the Jerusalem Bureau, which is under the shadow of Israeli censors.
0: There's so much more we can talk about, and that's a good reason why, there's so much in the book, so we could talk to you all day, but we're going to wrap up with sort of a bigger question, kind of a big picture question. And I want to return to that quote from your introduction where you wrote, I will attempt to prove beyond a reasonable doubt that the genocide in Gaza was enabled, facilitated, and cheered by establishment U.S. media providing cover for months of a nihilistic campaign of starvation, bombing, arbitrary detention, shooting, and sexual violence. That's what you set out to do. And the book makes that case very convincingly. At the same time, Adam, there is another story to tell. In spite of all this torrent of propaganda and the media's role in spreading it, popular support for Israel and for U.S. aid to Israel has fallen to historic lows. And for the first time that I've ever seen, polls are showing majorities of Americans now expressing more sympathy for Palestinians than for Israel. And even on the right, opposition to Israel is growing and coming out into the open. These are truly historic shifts in public opinion, even if they're not reflected in U.S. policy. Given the enormous propaganda role of the mass media, how do you explain this shift? Does it show us the limits of mass media influence? Does it show us that independent media is playing a significant role?
1: You can't kill over 100,000 people and do so and maintain your standing as you were before. What I mean by selling the genocide is I quite literally mean that. It's not just a provocative title. They needed to sell the premises of it by any means they felt they needed to do. So at first it's Israel's right to defend itself. And then that ceases to have liberal credibility. So then you move on to Biden's helpless. And that seeks to have credibility. Then you move on. Well, Biden's really mad, but he's actually secretly working on a ceasefire. So you sort of just keep trying to buy time, because on first principles, everybody knows this was indefensible. The Biden White House itself didn't even really defend it on principle. They sort of mumbled their way through the first principles or kind of the logic of it, and then immediately went on to, well, we're working on a ceasefire. So certainly, like, there are limits to what mainstream corporate media can do. There's certainly limits to what, you know, Hasbara, like 101 can do. I definitely think that we're moving into a new phase of more sophisticated mitigation, like damage control and reformism. And that's why I think you're getting this J Street line about cutting off aid to Israel, right? Remove it to the non sequitur. Never mind that you're still going to sell them weapons and militarily support them. So it's just an accounting trick. It doesn't actually change anything, but it plays well. It pulls well. And in groups like J Street and CIP and Matt Duss are pushing it because it's a way of preserving the foundations of Zionism and liberal Zionism while looking like you're distancing yourself from the horrors of Gaza. And you're getting all the 2028 Democratic candidates are still going to do the like one bad man theory. Netanyahu led him astray. So there's ways of kind of salvaging it for another 4 years. And I think that's maybe what they think they really need, just 4 to 8 more years. But certainly the support as such is terminal. You can't do this in such a grotesque and horrific manner and just kind of come out unscathed. And maybe they make some effort to rebrand and there's some other war with Iran that maybe creates more sympathy or something. I don't know. But like that goose is cooked. And I think what you're in right now is you're in damage control. They're trying to go from murder one to manslaughter. And I think that the liberal institutions, such as they are, if you look at what they're producing and what they're putting out and that what politicians are beginning to say, is they are settling on this scapegoating Netanyahu, this idea that they just need to, you know, John Oliver did this in a bit that was otherwise decent on Gaza. At the end, he says the solution is to get Netanyahu out of power. Again, never mind that Netanyahu is to the left of most of Israeli society on key issues. And so you're getting this like limited hangout kind of liberal Zionist propaganda that I think is sophisticated and just enough to buy time because, you know, again, even if people say they're more sympathetic with Palestinians than Israelis, there's still a lot of gray area there with how that's interpreted from a political standpoint, whether it be, oh, well, I support Israel in principle or I support their right to defend themselves. Therefore, we should still send them, you know, weapons or defensive weapons, or maybe not, we don't pay for it, but they pay for it. So I think all these compromises can kind of get you to a liberal Zionist consensus for long enough to where that those erosions aren't maybe that important. And that's why I think it's very, very important that we stay on what that is, that we say, no, you know, you need baseline litmus test, even supporting BDS, which is like a moral chip shot. If a politician doesn't do that, then I would take nothing they say afterwards seriously about Israel or Gaza. So you're getting a lot of crocodile tears. You're getting a lot of one bad man theory, because obviously this is going to play out in the 2028 primary, such as it is, where everyone's going to want to look like they're anti-Israel while still not being too anti-Israel, such that the, you know, mainstream media and the Democratic establishment comes after them. And we need to just remain very vigilant about those mechanisms of propaganda, because I think that buying time is the name of the game. And right now they're going to just keep, as long as they can buy 5-10 years, I think they can carry out what they view as their like end game, which is to overthrow the government in Iran or, you know, reduce it to a sectarian civil war and then mow down the rest of Lebanon. And then they think they can just have various, you know, Abraham Accords. And that would be, that's effectively to them, the end of history. So I think that's something they think they can probably wrap up in 10 years or 20 years. And they say this openly, like, I'm not speculating. This is the goal. It's one thing to have anger at Israel. It's one thing to have anger at the genocide, and it's another to channel it into like coherent opposition politically.
0: Your book, How to Sell a Genocide, it's available now. I hope we can have you back on again.
2: Thank you so much, Adam.
1: Thank you for having me on.
0: Thank you.
2: That was media analyst Adam Johnson, author of How to Sell a Genocide. Thank you for tuning into Electronic Intifada Radio. I'm Nora Barrows-Friedman. 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

0: mock interviews with Dana Sonic. Yeah. Got Dana Sonic in the studio. We're going to be talking to him extensively after we finish listening to Pico. How you doing, Dana?
1: I'm good, thanks. How are you?
0: Right, pretty good, too.
1: Right on.
0: This is Pico, selection from last year.

0: Pico by Dynasonic from last year. Part of a two-piece EP, right?
1: Yes, I think there was another track with that one.
0: Right. What does your heart tell you? Is what I've got recorded here.
1: Yep, that's so accurate.
0: Yeah, yeah. I would have considered playing that, but you brought us new music.
1: Yes, I have some unreleased things on a USB that's now in your system. Mm-hmm. Yeah, a chance to make this, I don't know, something a bit more special by giving listeners a chance to hear stuff that they can't find online right now.
0: Right, yeah, that's the whole purpose of radio.
1: Exactly.
0: Yeah, yeah. What kind of music are you creating, performing, composing? Because this, what I just heard, Pico, is that typical of the work you're doing? I met you a couple of weeks back at the Drone Day celebration on the top of the parking garage in Uptown Waterloo, which is really, really cool. But that music was totally unlike anything that we've just heard.
1: Yeah, so I think I sort of have a split personality as a producer, basically. Two different types of music, like under a large umbrella of like ambient on one side, mm-hmm. and then electronic music on the other, though there's definitely ambient electronic, I guess. The other side is more like, I think of club-focused music, okay. things that might slap on the dance floor, things like that. So just depending on what sort of mood I'm in or what opportunities are coming up in the future, I focus a bit more on ambient or a bit more on the electronic dance music side of things.
0: Where is your headspace now?
1: I think it's more so on the electronic dance music side of things. Okay. Still some tracks I'm finishing up and everything like that. And maybe a couple more that are sort of in the process being worked on. I haven't really done any ambient music production in a while. I just had this really cool opportunity, which you just mentioned, to participate in a Drone Day celebration, mm-hmm. Which for people who are unfamiliar with that, a drone is also a form of ambient music, as well as those like unmanned flying objects. Yes. There's drone music. It's quite, as you can imagine, quite still, quite ambient, quite yeah. relaxing, or it can be harsh too. Yeah. But I participated in an event where different people showcased their own sort of ambient music, and I did my own live performance there.
0: Right. Andrew Jacob Reinhardt, the MC for the evening, said, "No flying machines."
1: Yes, I appreciate that. That was totally outlawed from that event, so there's no confusion.
0: Yeah,
1: just focus on the music and not the sort of incessant buzzing noise that those things create.
0: Yeah, although I guess incessant buzzing noise is a form of drone.
1: I think, yeah, it definitely is. It definitely is. And now it would have been amazing to see someone incorporate that into a drone set, and it would have been cheeky and fun.
0: Andrew would have been upset. How did you get involved with Drone Day?
1: Coincidences. Like to think of it. It started back in the early spring, and I was like going for a walk, bike ride maybe. But I was going through a couple different parks, just loving how nice the weather was getting, and starting to think of ways I could maybe put on a show outside. Perform or put on a show outside for the community here, and through talking with different people, suddenly I found out someone was already planning, in this case Andrew Reinhardt, already planning an outdoor event for Drone Day. And so rather than planning something, I just reached out to them and was lucky. I think I got the last space on the bill, so I was able to sneak in and do a set there. Yeah.
0: Worked out nicely, because really six performers. You were off at the beginning, I think.
1: Yeah. Starter.
0: And set the tone for the entire evening. It was great.
1: Oh, yeah. Super. Thanks so much.
0: Yeah,
1: totally. I love it. I didn't have anyone to follow up. You know, I didn't have it like so I just got to go and do my thing. And
0: right.
1: Yeah, certainly fun. I had played a Drone Day event back in, I want to say, 2015, one of the first ones in Waterloo. Mm-hmm. I think Andrew mentioned it. It was also on a rooftop, so it was cool to come full circle, be on a rooftop again. But back then, I wasn't so versed with drone music. And I struggled to really, I don't know, to believe that you could do that live, that you could just, like, a drone, an appropriate drone set, if you just wanted to hold down a note on the synth and just have a note literally drone on for 10 minutes, like, that's an excellent drone set. But back then I was like, oh, you can't get away with that. There has to be more, some arpeggio, some sort of movement. And so this time around, I was like, no, I'm really going to settle into something really still in terms of its tone, its timbre, and everything like that. And I was happy with it, and I'm glad, you know, had some positive feedback and stuff.
0: Yeah.
1: A lot of lovely people at that event. So, yeah, fortunate to be a part of it.
0: Yeah. So drone music is music that has no rhythm, music that has no key changes, or does it have key changes?
1: I think I'm not sure. I feel like a key change is could sort of work without sort of breaking, because tempo changes, I think, really break the spell that mm-hmm. you're under in a drone set with like the stillness and everything.
0: Yeah.
1: But a key change, and in my opinion, especially one that would be done like gradually, a sort of slide mm-hmm. or what do they call it, like glissando in mm-hmm. like synth terms, a slow slide to a new note, a new key would be what I think you'd still be under the spell of it all. Right. That's how I would put it. Yeah.
0: Right. Yeah, so something to experiment with.
1: Mm-hmm,
0: I mean, yeah. And you do a lot of experimental stuff.
1: Yeah, totally. Yeah. Try to always keep that avenue open. And with the drone and ambient stuff, I feel like there's more opportunity to hop in to a show or an event and it just be improv and it still works. So
0: right.
1: I don't have to focus so much on composing at home, and I can spend more of that time composing electronic dance music.
0: Right. The stuff that you've just brought me, you know, a nice little USB file, mm-hmm. USB thumb drive full of new music. How does that fit in? Is that drone ambient? Is that
1: that's more on the club side, kind of a progression of what I've been trying to do with my own production stuff, which is just, you know, like explore different different tones and different fields, trying to get the percussion sounds closer to the types of music I listen to, which is a lot of, I don't know, more so a lot of like house-esque sort of genres and some like UK garage sort of genres. Okay. And getting the percussion to hit right and the bass to be balanced right, and there to be lots of stereo width at certain times, and all those sort of dynamics that I hear in that music. It's taking me time to develop my skills, I guess, to get my own stuff, to still feel like my own stuff, but hit in a certain way, like that sort of music that I listen to.
0: Right. So you would go out and participate in a dance, listening to the very kind of music that you're composing yourself.
1: Yeah, totally. That's where I first, you know, it's like hearing that music was going out and looking for spaces, or what came first, I guess, like hearing the music, you know, and then finding it out in spaces where I can dance to it as well, experiencing how that kind of music, the right sound system, can make your body want to move and everything, and wanting to like feed into that culture through my own creations.
0: Right. And you've done so.
1: Thank you.
0: What would be a good example of the four tracks that you've just brought me? What would be a good example to showcase what
1: you're doing now? Let's get right into one. I think there's a track called I Ask Myself,
0: mm-hmm.
1: which kind of fits into what I've been describing. It's one I finished kind of more recently, and I feel like it's a step up from some of my older stuff too, which is where I want to be when I'm finishing new stuff. I feel like I've got a nice bounce, a nice tone with this. So, yeah.
0: All right. From your synth to our ears, brand new music by Dana Sonic.

0: Which it would.
1: I'd like to think so. I hope so. That's what I'm aiming for. Yeah, it's got a bridge in there.
0: Yeah,
1: maybe
0: yeah.
1: A pre or post chorus or something that feels like a hook, I guess. Right. But then hopefully, yeah, if it came on in the club, you might also shake your booty to it as well.
0: Talking about listening to music in the radio and some of the dance club music, which is just, you know, four beats over and over, isn't really suitable for concentrated listening. But this kind of thing here is. This is good. That main voice, you said you got it from a sample pack. How does that work?
1: When you're kind of hunting around on the internet, different websites will offer sample packs geared towards different genres and things like that. Sometimes free, sometimes not. I find a lot are quite reasonably priced. And with that, you get a file that has all sorts of different sounds, like drum sounds, bass sounds, blah, blah, mm-hmm. blah. And hopefully for me, I always find the vocal sounds to be some of the most valuable because that's not really something I could create on my own.
0: Okay.
1: Like with that last song, especially like something that's like an R&B like or sort of like soul female vocal sample, like physically impossible for me to do by myself.
0: Right.
1: And the recording quality that you get in those samples too is something that could be hard to replicate yourself.
0: Right.
1: So I find when I'm looking to put vocals in a song right now, I tend to lean towards like sample hunting, looking through the sample packs I already have. Though I would like to say sort of a goal is to eventually be in a place where, you know, connected with the right people and whatnot, and I can bring people in and record a vocal sample
0: right.
1: too. That's another way to do it. Both of those ways, you also, the advantage of both is that you don't have to worry about trying to clear a sample. If you recorded it yourself or whatever, that's between you and the artist, but it's not someone else's music that you're
0: right.
1: taking. Sample packs that I'm using, generally, they're all cleared as well. So,
0: okay.
1: Anyway. Yeah.
0: So, and you buy a sample pack like that. Do mm-hmm. you have to pay royalties for every time that I play it on the radio?
1: No. Like, I say that with, like, 99% certainty. because I think I looked into it at one point. Like, well, I can't remember with this exact sample pack, but, you know, like, a lot of them, it would be hard to sell a sample pack if the artist had to pay you royalties
0: okay.
1: every time.
0: So it's one flat fee?
1: One flat fee.
0: Okay.
1: And you know, so that as a producer or whatever, it's something, you know, you're more enticed to actually purchase.
0: Yeah.
1: Avoid the headache of the royalties and whatnot.
0: Yeah, keeping track. I mean, how would you possibly know that I've played your track?
1: Exactly.
0: Unless you're listening to the radio all the time.
1: No, yeah. Yeah. Some sort of crazy archival software, you know, like getting everything on there and analyzing it constantly. And at that point, I imagine it'd be costing you more money than the royalties would be getting you. So
0: yeah, probably.
1: Yeah,
0: the royalties are low. And
1: yes,
0: are you getting royalties? Is this a full time gig for you?
1: No, it's not. It's not really anything I rely on for income at all. And it's been that way sort of by choice since I've started working on music. You know, I have my own job that brings me income, and that way I don't have to worry about the music getting me money or following or meeting any sort of deadlines for producing music or any of those things. So it takes the pressure off in a really nice way, you know. Though it's like for total honesty and everything, like it'd be really cool to be making money from music, like that sort of roundabout thing. But in a way, I just put it as like that just is a lot of work and time and effort that I'd rather not invest in, or I'm
0: right.
1: investing in very slowly, like making connections more so organically, just trying to get out there once in a while. But you know, I've got to conserve energy for work and a social life and those other things.
0: Right.
1: And I still make time for music, and whatever I get out of it.
0: Right. And you have a higher level of perfection because you can spend the time on it without having a deadline.
1: Exactly.
0: Right?
1: Yeah.
0: You don't have as much time because, you know, you got that day job to take care of. But in the time you're spending creating the music, you can spend all the time you need to perfect it. Whereas if you're on a deadline, you know, I've got to get this in because, you know, I need cash at the end of the week. I can see that an artist might cut some corners on quality to get it out.
1: Yep. Yeah, you might compromise something and then sort of live to regret it. Yeah. There's pros and cons to both. You know, it's like I've thought about these

0: kind of things. And I'm sure you know, and like people listening probably have heard, like deadlines can be really helpful to push you to actually do something. And I guess part of my practice has been working on that as well, like the whole just actually finishing things, making sure that, and you know, I would say I'm happy with what I've put out and the things that I've finished and released into the world. It's not nothing. And I'm glad, you know, that I've been able to feel like things are finished and make sure I just put them out in the world for people to hear.
1: Right, right. I was looking through your catalog. Goes back to what, 2017?
0: Yeah.
1: That's about when you started?
0: Yeah.
1: That's not very long. I mean, that's less than 10 years.
0: Mm-hmm. And yeah.
1: Got a nice amount of stuff on there, on Bandcamp, on SoundCloud.
0: Thank you.
1: This other place called Subvert.
0: Yeah.
1: Which I hadn't heard of until you pointed it out to me.
0: This is the hot new, what do you call that, music platform. I wish I sort of could explain more about it, but it's come up recently. Some people, I think some former Bandcamp employees as well, like created this music platform which their business model is more of like a cooperative business model, a co-op type thing. It seems like, to sort of sum it up, it's similar to Bandcamp in that it is trying to get artists more of the money that they make from their music. They're not taking a cut, blah blah blah.
1: Okay.
0: And I think they've got some more built-in protections to stop from corporate ownership.
1: Is
0: their thing. Yeah, so everyone who's uploaded music is technically a part owner of Subvert, which sounds pretty rad. So I was down for it. Yeah,
1: I think some of our DJs or musicians as well have found alternatives to the mainstream streaming sites, and I think Subvert may be one of them. I think so too. Yeah.
0: Mm-hmm.
1: Yeah. So that's subvert.fm/DanaSonic.
0: Yep. Yeah. I have one tracker on there and more to come. I just needed to get something up to sort of hold my place.
1: Right. And it's music that isn't available on the mainstream platforms, Bandcamp, SoundCloud.
0: No.
1: So if you want it, you got to go to Subvert.
0: Yeah, I'll try to get you to Subvert with that one. Yeah.
1: Right. How's the reception been from Bandcamp, SoundCloud, Subvert? Have you been raking in the moolah from royalties there?
0: Raking it in. Getting my yacht soon. No, I mean, it's been pretty like small and pretty minimal and stuff. But I guess that's realistically, that's always kind of to be expected. I have some friends who support my music, which feels great. And I meet some people in the Kitchener-Waterloo, Cambridge area, you know, randomly here and there, mm-hmm. who will take an interest in it and like follow me and maybe download something. And I think a few times someone from some random place in the world has made it to my page for whatever reason, which is, I think, a really, you know, beautiful thing about the internet. Can bring those people from all over together and stuff, and I'll get a random download from some place. Most sort of recent exciting thing was that first track you played, Pico, through a SoundCloud like promotional tool. They shared it to different profiles based on other people's their tastes and things like that, and suddenly I had like 1,000 plays in Vietnam.
1: Huh.
0: Cool.
1: Okay.
0: I'll take it.
1: Yeah. People in Vietnam dance too.
0: Exactly. Yeah. Yeah. They'll do a show there sometime.
1: I first heard about your music through an artist named Pawn.
0: Yeah.
1: Who I think is in Chechia now.
0: Chechia or Berlin, I think.
1: Or maybe. Berlin.
0: Yeah.
1: Okay, could be Berlin. And then he said, you know, check out DanaSonic, who's right local to where you are, and, you know, found your stuff. And I had forgotten that that's how I came across your music, because I had this false memory that I'd met you someplace before.
0: Oh, interesting. But it was planted from that mention.
1: Yeah, yeah. So you've been collaborating with Pawn.
0: Yeah, we've done a couple of DJ gigs together. And we also made a mix together, which I thought was a really cool idea. Pawn has done these ambient mixes, mm-hmm. where they collaborate, I think, always with another artist, and they kind of each take up half of the hour long time slot allotted to them. And so, I had a chance to do an ambient winter ambient mix, where it was really open. I sort of looked at it as creating like a sound collage or something, and you've got the blank canvas and it's a half hour of time, and you can just weave a bunch of sounds together that create an ambient mix. Imagine, you know, DJs generally are mixing dance music and things like that, but when you take the beat away, you just open up things to transition in different ways. It's not so BPM and tempo based. And I had a lot of fun with that. To try to sum it up quick, like some of my own tracks were in there. A couple of my friends, they make their own music. I put some of their tracks in there. And underneath it would put different animal sounds from like Arctic animals and things like that. The Weddell seal makes some amazing sounds. A walrus makes some amazing sounds. So would sort of mix those sounds in underneath during the music and in between, and some different spoken word elements in there too. Just creating something seemingly random, but it has, you know, like a theme throughout, sort of winter, sort of ambient, like coldness and things like that. And well, a collaboration I really enjoy doing. And
1: sadly, the tracks are not particularly daytime radio friendly, being an hour long each.
0: Unfortunately not. It's a radio show of its own.
1: Yeah, exactly. So we do have an electronic show overnight, Wednesday mornings at, 1 a.m., and then 3 a.m. it switches into electro experimental. So I think what I'll do is I'll schedule some of those hour-long tracks for the overnight time slots on Wednesday.
0: That'd be great.
1: So you have to be up at 3 in the morning, 1 in the morning to 3 in the morning to listen to them. Mm. But worthwhile listening to, because it's good, soothing, calming music, especially the winter.
0: Really is. Yeah, totally. For anyone listening, like, check out Pawn on SoundCloud. I think all their mixes are up there.
1: P-A-U-N, Pawn.
0: Yeah, P-A-U-N. Yeah. Mm-hmm.
1: Got some more music from you. Got 4 tracks all together, and I'd like to get through them all today if we can.
0: All right, let's do it.
1: What have you got?
0: Let me think for a sec. Let's try Conjuration. That one I feel like is one of my more ambitious compositions. I hope there's not too much going on. We'll find out.
1: Find out.
0: Yeah.

0: That got away from me. Conjuration by Dana Sonic. Brand new unreleased music. Bit heavy on the bass. I like that.
1: Yeah. That was the intention there. I just, for all the plugin software nerds, this company called Beat Surfing makes a really cool plugin called Random. And, you know, you start messing around with that and you can get some pretty wild sounds pretty quick. I feel like the first time I was getting into making a song that was focusing more on these like heavy bass tones, having some sort of instrument that could create those mm-hmm. wild warping bass sounds.
0: The growl.
1: With a bit of a growl. Yeah.
0: Yeah, very nice. Is that something that you aim for, to get a sonic theme in the works that you're creating?
1: I think so. It's usually, that's how a song starts, is with a sound that comes from somewhere, but that is something compelling about it, and feels like there's potential in it to make a song. Right. And how or when that comes about is sort of unpredictable, but that's the magic of it that I really love. Yeah. And then, yeah, the theme sort of develops from that.
0: Okay. Still a good beat in this, but I think less danceable than the previous track.
1: Yeah, I think so. This would come maybe in a later hour when the crowd is a bit more warmed up. I think you could potentially work it in there. Yeah.
0: How do you do that? You've done dance gigs, obviously. You've DJed. How do you get the gigs in the first place?
1: It comes about sort of through word of mouth and just people who you know and things like that wanting to do something, and hopefully you're in their mind when they're thinking of putting a set together or putting a bill together.
0: Are there set places that you play often?
1: Give
0: a plug.
1: Definitely Jane Bond comes to mind right away. A beautiful place to play. Really fun crowd there. Always a really great room. Packs up, and then and really nice energy when that room is full and everyone's dancing. And you know, if you can work the crowd sort of right, then you can get that room moving. And that's what I live for when it comes to DJing.
0: Never been there for a dance set. So.
1: Oh, okay, yeah.
0: I'm gonna have to go.
1: Yeah, definitely. I'll hopefully be back there again soon. Shout out my friend, fellow amazing DJ, Noah or Existential Cowgirl or DJ Diva, plays there once a month and always does a banging house set, like disco and house and stuff like that. And I'll go and I'll sort of scratch my itch going to their sets. So, yeah.
0: All right. So how do you do that? How do you prepare for doing a night of dance DJ work?
1: If I was going to Jane Bond, I want to shout out Lost Vessel, does some cool events and I've had a lot of fun DJing there too. You start to make a playlist of whatever, you know, dance music you're really feeling at that time that you really want to play. You make your playlist to try to cover the time that the time that you've been asked to play. Sometimes average is like an hour and a half to 2 hour sets around here.
0: Okay.
1: Sometimes at Jane Bond, you do like a 4 hour set.
0: Wow.
1: And you're never really making a playlist to just go through and just, you know, just do it beginning to end. I used to do that on occasion, thinking I really needed to be ready, and that felt like what being ready is, you know, you just have your songs that you play in order and you know your transitions. Especially for a 4 hour set, it gets really boring because you're not engaged in any sort of real way besides like I play this song and now I wait and now it's time to do this. It's you like I found I really need to, and I know now from watching interviews, like a lot of DJs do this, like you have a sort of planned, you have a route that's sort of there to fall back on, mm-hmm. your songs in a certain order maybe, but you're always ready to go off of that playlist into one of your other, you know, crates of house music, crates of techno or whatever, now that you're on a certain vibe.
0: You've got to have a deep knowledge of the stuff that you're,
1: That
0: you're carrying with you. That
1: to some degree, yeah, I think so. Yeah, a deep bag of music really helps because you kind of never know where the energy is going to be going throughout the night. Mm-hmm. And it's nice to go as far down those paths as you can before it's time to turn and to keep it exciting, go somewhere else.
0: Yeah. You ever have to completely change your planned set? You know, you've got a crowd that's more into slow dancing than high BPM dancing.
1: Thankfully, no. There's never been a complete change like that. Thankfully, there's just enough. I would say partly because there's enough organization around the events that people who come out know what to sort of expect. And therefore, as a DJ, also having been to events, I kind of know what the people might want at a certain time. So depending on what order during the night I play and like what time and everything, I'll sort of plan my set accordingly. And I've always found I'm somewhere in the ballpark of what's working for the crowd.
0: Right.
1: Fortunately, yeah.
0: Yeah. So the crowd self-selects based on who's playing that night.
1: Yeah. That too. What comes to mind, one time I really had to pivot, I think I remember at Jane Bond, I sort of got into the house tracks a little too early. And you kind of realize that at that crowd of that night, like, they weren't necessarily into just hearing the club music for the next 2 or 3 hours. It was clear I needed to sort of actually get out of the EDM zone back into more of the hit zone for a little bit.
0: Really?
1: Play some familiar tracks, some stuff that people can sing along to, all that sort of stuff, which I understand still makes for a really fun night. And at Jane Bond is probably a necessity in your record crate or whatever, because it's not a club and not everyone goes there looking for the club experience, which you know, you have to respect as a DJ. I think it's totally fine. I love my sing-along songs too. So
0: okay, yeah, that's good that you've got that
1: available
0: to be able to switch when you need to.
1: It was come in handy. Just go back to Prince or something that's still dancey, but again, is a real hit, and you'll be fine.
0: How do you get the gigs? You said you just have contacts in the industry.
1: Yeah, in the community, I don't even know if it's necessarily an industry thing. But yeah, like I started playing at Jane Bond because I worked with the owner's stepdaughter for a bit. And so she knew I liked playing all kinds of music and recommended I reach out. Other gigs. Oh, you know, I think sort of there was an important development in my sort of DJ career was actually just when I worked at a cafe, the Yeti Cafe, and ran into someone there who had her own space that actually used to be in this building. It was called Katana Studios.
0: Oh, yeah.
1: And I was sort of, in my mind, always envisioning, like, you know, as a DJ, you get to set up somewhere that isn't just, like, isn't a bar or a real venue, but, you know, just a third sort of space, and you set up there, and hopefully, you know, the person who runs the space is open to going later in the night playing loud music. Sephora was her name. She totally was. So before you know it, we're doing like an off-the-beaten-path dance party in a factory building in a room. And those sort of things are really exciting for people looking for that. That was just coming out of COVID. So the first couple ones went really well. Like the room was packed out. A bunch of people were really excited to have like a space to just dance and feel like a rave, especially coming out of COVID. And I feel like there's a lot of things I'm doing now that still stem from those couple parties I did back in 2022. Just the recognition from there turned into some other things that are still ongoing.
0: I'd love to have a radio studio right beside one of those dance clubs.
1: Oh, that would have been wicked. Yeah.
0: And do some live broadcasting of the EDM stuff and, you know, get to talk to some of the patrons on the radio. That'd be just so much fun.
1: Oh, sure, I imagine that'd be so exciting. Who knows? There could be a way to do it. I'd certainly be happy to help. At the time, actually, I think there was someone who had me on the radio here, Natty Physicist.
0: Oh yeah.
1: Yeah, because on one of the posters, he saw that there was going to be some footwork music played, and he was curious about that because you don't see footwork on posters around here at all. That I know, you know, is much more popular maybe in Chicago or other places, but.
0: Tell me what that is.
1: It's a form of dance music. The BPM is really fast, but this and the percussion is somewhat repetitive, but has more. It's like 160 BPM, but the
0: that's up there.
1: Yeah. But the percussion style is still house. Though sometimes I feel like the kick drum and like the 808s can hit in some pretty rhythmic ways and stuff, and it really just encourages fast footwork, and it's a whole I don't know too much, but it's a whole culture of music that I think is prominent in some places in the States. Just some amazing dance styles.
0: Did not know it was a thing.
1: Totally. What is a couple DJ Earl or DJ Rashad are great places to start to get into footwork if you were curious.
0: DJ Natty Physicist, one of our DJs, is on alternate Thursdays at 8 o'clock, not this week, but he'll be back with Pressure Drop for next week.
1: Great show. Yeah. And we were potentially trying to work something out where we would broadcast on his show, but again, that's like easier said than done, all that kind of stuff, but there's still hope.
0: More music from your Hidden Gems thumb drive.
1: From the Hidden Gems. Yeah, sweet. Let's do, what is the one? I think is it just called Body Up?
0: Body Up,
1: Body
0: yes.
1: Up. Yeah, this one feels nice. This would come on, I feel like, later in night, like 1 o'clock, and you really just want to turn the tempo up and get people losing their mind.
0: We're going to do this in the middle of the afternoon on a Monday. So
1: yeah.
0: New music by Dana Sonic.

0: Moonlight by Dana Sonic, brand new track, unreleased, first time ever on radio.
1: That's right, first time ever out in the public. That was really cool. Thanks, Bob.
0: We were talking about doing segues and mixes on the dance floor, and there's technique to it. There's a finesse that you were explaining that, you know, I can only hope to think about.
1: Oh yeah, I think with some experience and some practice, I started to just find moments during a set where I would suddenly get a clear idea of what to do next. And it's all subjective for sure. It might feel like the right move to me. It might not be to someone else. But, you know, you can't always worry about pleasing everyone. And just going off something that feels right as a DJ, I think is a pretty good way to do things. And yeah, there's moments where fortunately I'm locked in and the next move becomes clear and I actually have time to pull it off, to set it up, whether it's digging for that song that feels like it needs to come on next. Hopefully, you know, there's the time to do it and then it's queued up. And if you get a reaction, all that much better. It means like maybe you're onto something there.
0: Right.
1: Just, you know, getting the EQ knobs right or your filter cutoff knobs just to leave space for that next song to come in, and bringing it in at the right time, bringing out the last song at the right time, and all those sort of what the right time is, it sort of reveals itself as the set goes on. Right. It's really fun.
0: Do you ever run into the situation where you've done something really spectacular and people come up and say, ooh, ah, this is great, and that wasn't the effect that you were going for? You know, it's a... If you've done it well, it should be largely invisible to the people who are on the dance floor.
1: Yeah, there's. I think that's the two different types of transitions. Both are great. Both have a time and a place. And it's really, I think it's really important to be able to pull off the smooth transition where people don't even know you've brought in the next song, but then all of a sudden it's happening. And then other times, you know, you like want to draw people's attention to the music for a sec by doing something with the transition that just captures people's attention, not for too long, doesn't take away from the dancing too much, but you're basically creating a moment of tension, and that's what's grabbing people's attention for a sec, kind of tilting their head a bit, but then you give them the release, typically with dropping the next song in or just letting the current song drop in at the right time.
0: Yeah,
1: and then
0: be invisible if you can, and
1: yeah,
0: spectacular if you can't.
1: Yeah, I think so. Knowing when to do what. Same with, like, I don't know, cooking or whatever, when to add the right spice and stuff.
0: Where are you playing next?
1: There's a really cool event I've been lucky to play this Saturday. It's called Rekindling. And I might have to double check the event space, but I think it's still outside of TWB down in Kitchener. Happening Saturday during the day. If people like art and yoga and all sorts of fun outdoor activities, come and check it out.
0: It's Saturday, July the 25th of 2026.
1: That's correct. Yeah. I think I'm DJing.
2: Hello,
1: at
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1: 4 o'clock.
0: 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My name is Bob Jonkman. Had a fun hour, but we're over time, so gotta say
1: time
0: goodbye.
1: Time to go. Thanks, Bob.
0: Back
1: thanks,
0: next
1: everyone.
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Well, good morning, good afternoon, good evening, friends. Welcome to another installment of the Boots and Saddle Show, your humble home of honky-tonk and beautiful country music by beautiful country music singers. I am your host, your new best friend, your jukebox operator, Sean Burns, and I'm coming right at you from Boots and Saddle headquarters, here in the basement, on the fringes of downtown Winnipeg, Manitoba, Canada. On the program today, we've got new and recently released music from Robert Henry and the Repeaters, the Honky Tonk Wranglers, and more. You'll hear beautiful country music by beautiful country music singers like Leona Williams, Norma Jean, and others. We've got a four-pack to commemorate a love letter to Handsome John, and even more. Here with you folks for the next hour. Thanks for tuning in. Hope you'll enjoy the show.

They sell him wine until he's blind. Then they lead him to the street. The man they sweep up off the floor used to sweep me off my feet. Hello. Welcome in this week, friends. Episode number 111 of the Boots and Saddle Show. With me, your host, Sean Burns. Thanks for tuning in. Kicking it off today with Sunny Lee. Sunny Lee O'Daniels, her real name, from the state of Ohio. And that is the extent of my knowledge. The Man They Sweep Up Off the Floor, released as a single in 1968. I heard Sunny Lee on Pearl's radio show there a couple weeks ago, and I made a note. And I liked the song that Pearl played. And I stuck it aside, and then I was like, this is not the right one for this week. And then I found this one, and I was like, ooh. That is so down my lane, so far up my alley. I love that. I want to sing that one. I feel like we could do that one justice. Hope you're doing well this week, friends. Thanks for tuning in last week. Thanks for tuning in this week. Thanks for tuning in whenever it is you tune in. I'm back home in the basement at Boots and Saddle headquarters, recording on a Saturday evening. It is unreasonably and unbelievably hot here in Winnipeg, Manitoba, Canada this weekend. I'm in the basement. I'm sweating down here. I don't know. It's brutal. I'm not cut out for this kind of weather. I know a lot of you are up there at the Winnipeg Folk Festival this weekend, and I especially don't know how you handle it when it's like this out there. So I'm back kind of here and there for the next couple of months before things ramp up to quite a significant degree this fall with the release of the new Lost Country album. But I am, you know, doing some cheeky and sneaky little gigs around town. I'd like to tell you about this one. This Friday, July 17th at the ANAF Club 60. I love playing in that room. We've done it with Lost Country a bunch of times. Doing it solo this Friday night. You know, around 8 p.m. till around 11, probably do a couple long sets if you're in the village there, the corner of River and Osborne. If you happen to be down there, come on by and say hello. I'll be singing country music for you, whether you like it or not. Had a good little tour there with Cor Blund through the United States. Good to be back. What else? I really think that's about it. I put this one together last night after the kiddo went to bed. I'm flying solo here, solo dadding all week long. No transition time, right into it. Put this one together last night, and I got to admit, folks, I'm very, very excited about it. And I hope that you are too. Got a three-pack here. Beautiful country music by beautiful country music singers. This one was released as a single in 1972. It's Leona Williams with Somewhere Inside, right here on the Boots and Saddle Show.

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If you ever get the feeling I don't love you, feel again. Mae McCoy and her Neon Stars from the 2024 record At Sundown with Feel Again. Now, maybe some of you out there would know that one as a Farron Young song. Farron Young recorded or at least released a version of it in 1976. And this is a really nice record. Mae McCoy, she, I think, is from Sacramento, California region. Country music, Western swing enthusiast. And also hosts her own radio program down there. Recorded that one at the legendary Heart of Texas Recording Studios and produced by Justin Trevino. And if you've listened to anything from the Heart of Texas label, you've listened to Justin's records or the ones that he's produced, then you know absolutely that to be true. It sounds just like it. It's just it's a sound and it's a style and it's an approach. Pardon me, that I've grown to really love. And you know, I was going to go down to Texas and make a record in 2020 with a bunch of the similar pickers on it. And then, of course, you know, all that stuff happened never happened. And then I, you know, put those songs aside for a long time. And now they're on my new record, which is, you know, kind of our own northern Canadian version of what goes on down there at the Heart of Texas recording studio and on that label. Before that, we heard from Norma Jean, Somebody's Gonna Plow Your Field, from a 1970 album, Another Man Loved Me Last Night. That one was co-written by someone named Finley Duncan and Becky Bluefield. And Becky released a version of it herself in 1969. I listened to that one, and it's, you know, it's fine. You know, Becky was maybe more of a songwriter than a singer.

0: solo dadding here pretty hard until late tomorrow evening. So I'll be up in the morning. I'll be underslept, and but I'll be there. I'll be there. Hands getting dirty, doing the work, loving every minute of it. You know, I love being on the road. I love all the stuff. I've told you this before. A lot of the stuff that most musicians don't appreciate or don't like, and it's fair enough. Not everyone likes airports, checking into flights, getting on the plane, sitting around in an airport. You know, prices just jacked up through the roof for anything you want at the airport. I love that. Sitting in a van for hours and hours at a time. I've been doing that since I was 17, 18 years old. The first actually decent gig I ever had was subbing in for this bass player in a Dixie Chicks tribute band. And anytime there'd be a long drive, like 15, 16-hour drive, the bass player would say, yeah, Sean can do that one. And I developed this real appetite for it and appreciation. And, you know, the gas stations, the weird stops, the weird hats and bad snacks, sitting in hotel rooms, especially in the United States, watching the hotel television. American television takes the cake. You can watch Law & Order for 25 hours a day if you want. But you know, I really lean into it when I'm out there. But when I get home and when I'm not home, I don't know, man. I really love this kid. It's really nice to be here. We're going to do some family stuff this summer. It's going to be great. I'm really looking forward to it. Real quick, since I'm about to play you some new and recently released music, I talked about this, I think, last week. Hey, thanks to everyone who's been spinning and streaming the Lost Country single, Glory For Me. Maybe you watched the video that we recorded here in Winnipeg at Dooley Records. Kind of silly, but I mean, I really like how it turned out. Got some playlist love on the Spotify this week. The Earshot people, they featured the song. CBC has got it on their streaming thing, and SiriusXM picked it up here as of this weekend for at least a couple weeks. So that's really good news. We got another single coming out in August, and of course the whole record September 18th, and we'll be on the road for a while, then I'll come home for a few days, and then I'll go out again hard on my own. Of course I'll remind you about all that stuff as we go. Info at seanburns.ca, or you can find me at Sean Burns Music on the socials. I said we got new and recently released music, and we do. We heard from this guy not too long ago because I think I ran into him in Portland, Oregon this past March. Robert Henry and the Repeaters, brand new single, came out July 10th. Hardly Ever Snows in San Diego, right here on the Boots and Saddle Show.
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It's Danny Ray Clark with Hard Won to Lose, released as a single on May 26th. And Danny Ray Clark is a name that is not unfamiliar to me. I've seen some posts online, some posters, some tour dates and stuff like that, and some people I loosely know or am aware of who've played with them. And so I went to the website. You know, where's Danny Ray Clark from? Like, I thought British Columbia. I don't know. And then there's this sort of, you know, it says Danny Ray's from somewhere, but who could say where? They came up in Western Canada or Northern Idaho or Southern Arizona. I don't know. Just tell me or don't. I find that quite frustrating. Maybe Danny Ray Clark has got the paperwork to tour, you know, in both countries, or maybe they got two passports. I don't know. But I know that Danny Ray Clark's going to be on tour in Canada and the United States this summer, up to and including August 18th, right here in Winnipeg at the Handsome Daughter. So I don't know if I'm home that week, that day. I think maybe I am. Seems like the kind of thing I'd probably want to go to. I don't know. What do you think? Probably. Check it out anyways. Also playing at the Aviary in Edmonton and some other spots. Check it out online if you're into it. Before that, Devin Brinsfield at Bakersfield, California. The new record, Dreamers and Losers. Good album title. I'll throw that one in there. Yep. Came out on July 10th. Today we heard, I'm a truck driving, pool shooting, son of a gun. That one written by legendary Bakersfield sideman, Sonny Anglin. And we heard one of the tunes off that like a year ago. It was released as a single. And probably hear another one from it. Shout out to Donnie C. Cutler down there in Los Angeles, who said, hey, I want to put this on your radar. Like, do you know about this guy's record? I said, I know about him, but I didn't know about the record. So Donnie, doing good work out there, bringing attention and awareness to country music singers and other topics on his Substack, which you should check out. Before that, from Kentucky, I think they're from Kentucky, the Honky Tonk Wranglers. They got a new single, came out on July 9th, called Prisoner of Memories. And I don't know what to say. I've called those guys, you know, America's answer to the countryside of Harmonica Sam, in that they're sort of honed in and focused on a certain era, certain sound of a certain era in country music. The countryside of Harmonica Sam from Malmo, Sweden, I've called them the Earth's greatest electric honky-tonk band. And I stand by that. They do it so well, with precision, with authority, and with respect, you know. And they're kind of focused in on that, like, early to you know, gently mid-60s, like, you know, 62, 63 era. And they nail it. And they dress up and they do the stuff. And I understand that's not for everyone, but those guys do it really well. The Honky Tonk Wranglers, they seem to be more in, like, that mid to late 1950s country music vein. And I first was aware of them, like many of you, I'm sure, through Instagram videos, like set up in someone's living room, whether they're singing their own songs. But I think in the early days, it was mostly, you know, classic hillbilly and honky tonk and country music covers. Got some awareness that way. And then they released their record and all that stuff. And now they got their thing. You know, when you hear the guy talk about the music, he's got that old timey thing. It is more believable. You know, he's from Kentucky. It's more believable that that's really sincere and that's what he's like. You know, way more believable than, say, if he was from Saskatchewan. You know, something like that. But, you know, if, you know, like the freeze drying of the era is not your thing, I understand that. It's tough, right? Because, you know, if look in the mirror, I'm, you know, going after this real specific certain sound and era of country music. I always have with my band Lost Country. Try to insert, you know, some contemporary, you know, language and themes and stuff like that, where these guys are really leaning into the language. I don't know. I don't know how you feel. They do it really well, and that's what matters. Okay? I didn't plan on anything, but I don't know. You know, I'll maybe unpack that a little bit more in the Substack, in the newsletter. Kicking it all off was Robert Henry and the Repeaters. New single came out July 10th, Hardly Ever Snows in San Diego. Folks, you're tuned into the Boots and Saddle Show. It's me, your host, Sean Burns. Okay, I got a few here. They're all at least 4 minutes. That's very rare for us, as you know. I'm not sure if you follow Otis Gibbs on YouTube or not, but if you're a music fan, especially a roots music fan,
it's really worth it. And Otis is, you know, a celebrated singer-songwriter, folk music, you know, and he tours all over the UK and Europe and the United States. And he's like this calm presence and really seemingly like a very sincere individual. He's a good listener. He's a great interviewer. And his YouTube channel is great. You know, he interviews these folks and gets them to tell stories, whether it's about a certain other musician or artist or just about them themselves. Recently, he released this film. It's about an hour long, called A Love Letter to Handsome John. It's basically like a regular Otis Gibbs interview thing, but it's much more involved, a little more well done, and, you know, different sets, settings. And it's all Otis talking to Todd Snyder, or Todd Snyder talking about John Prine. And it's really beautiful, and it's really moving and really touching, and I highly recommend you check it out. So on that note, this is our roundup for this week. A love letter to Handsome John. We're going to hear from John Prine. We're going to hear from Todd Snyder. We're going to hear from Otis Gibbs, and spoiler alert, we're going to hear one about John Prine to close the program this week. Otis released this song, I want to say 2014 or maybe 2011. Seems like he's re-recorded it, released it as a single on July 3rd. It's Otis Gibbs with The Darker Side of Me right here on the Boots and Saddle Show. As we put-

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lunch in London and my dinner in St. Paul. I got some friends in Albuquerque where the governor calls me Joe. You can give them all the goodwill for the glory of true love. You can climb the highest mountain, touch the moon and stars above, but old faithful's just a fountain

Once again, friends, cruise over onto the YouTube and check out that film, A Love Letter to Handsome John by Otis Gibbs. Real beautiful, beautiful piece of work. There was John Prine with Glory of True Love from his 2005 record Fair and Square. Love that song, love that album. Before that, Todd Snyder with All Right Guy from 1994's Songs for the Daily Planet. And kicking it all off was Otis Gibbs himself with The Darker Side of Me, this version released as a single on July 3rd. Friends, we got time for just one more. We're going to continue on with this love letter to Handsome John, a song by Carcy Blanton released as a single in 2020 called Fishing With You. Carcy's going to be out on the road all over Canada and the United States, including Sunday, September 13th here in Winnipeg at the West End Cultural Center. It's an all-ages show. 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Thank you for tuning in this week, friends. Hope that you enjoyed the show. Have a great week, and we'll chat later.

that looks like that's about all the time we've got. We sure enjoyed playing here for you today, and we hate to leave, but we'll be back with you for long, so keep listening. Remember the folks that make it possible for us to drop around with you, too. This is Hank Williams speaking for all the boys, saying best of luck and health to you, and thanks a whole lot for listening.

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9: Welcome, everyone, to the third Monday of July issue of Promenade Community Radio Magazine, Volume 7, Number 30. My name is Martin DeGroote, and I'll be your host. As usual, but not necessarily as always. This program was meant to be a team effort, so if you're interested in hosting the show, or conducting an interview, or creating another kind of feature suitable for Community Radio Magazine, please let us know. This week's issue of the magazine has two main segments. Later in the hour, you'll hear my conversation with Eric Avner of the Waterloo Region Community Foundation about a vital ideas report. It's about how we need more of our public spaces to become shared places. We're going to start things off by welcoming playwright Stephen Elliott Jackson back to Promenade. The last time Stephen was with us was back in April when he was just beginning a project that he's working on with Kitchener's JM Drama alumni. And of course, those are the people who manage the Registry Theater for us. JM Drama at that point had just sent out a casting call for a production of a play written by Jackson about Rachel Carson, the American marine biologist, conservationist, and writer best known as the author of Silent Spring, one of the most influential books of all time. We spoke over Zoom Saturday morning. Stephen Jackson, welcome back to Promenade.
10: Thank you very much for having me here.
9: It's been a few months since you came on the program and talked about what I thought was a fascinating project. You wrote a play about Rachel Carson. And at that point, JM Drama is going to put on the production, and you had the casting call, and here we are. We're almost ready for this project to come to fruition. Let's fill our readers, our listeners in on, first of all, what the project is, and then what happened between April and now.
10: So, okay, so Rachel Carson is a play about Rachel Carson and the writing of her book, Silent Spring. I wrote the play during COVID times when I think I was looking for like stories of resilience and stories of people who kind of went against the odds to get their passion out to the world. And Rachel Carson's story about writing Silent Spring seemed to be just that. And there's so much in this play that a lot of people wouldn't know about Rachel Carson. But also, it's just a story of a human being trying to make this thing happen against all the odds. And that's what really attracted me to the story. So, yeah, we're almost getting close to opening, I guess, in like 2 weeks. That's kind of scary to me thinking about right now. What was really great about getting this project kind of coming together was that there was a lot of local help coming with me. So besides having a great casting call and getting these incredible actors to come onto this show, we also sort of had to, I want to look outside that a little bit. And so we have Sammy Duke, who's composed music for the show. His music is so beautiful. And you can actually listen to a clip of it on Instagram now, which is really cool. And then Nathaniel Vall came on really early and let me use one of his really incredible collage artworks that he creates. And it became our poster for Rachel Carson. The funny thing was that I ended up putting those two pieces together on the exact same night at a fundraiser. And it just happened that both people were there and everything just sort of came together in that one night. And it's really come together quite beautifully. With the production itself, like building it, getting the set, again, it's all a lot of local artists who are coming together to help. And so it's been really quite beautiful. We're just kind of in that throes of getting that comfortableness being completely off script or off the book and everything. And we're all kind of doing that. Costumes are like, oh my God, the costume woman, Marion Boyer, was incredible at pulling this together. The level of like professionalism she brought to this piece was incredible. So we're really hoping that people kind of see the fruits of that labor kind of come together when they see the show on the stage.
9: That's wonderful. It looked really, I mean, I looked at all the people who were involved, the list of people. Did I see Marcus Medill? I know him because he was one of my, he was a high school co-op student that worked with me and has been on Promenade a number of times.
10: Yeah. He came on board because he was really interested in the set design aspect. So we kind of worked together and really talked about the play and about kind of what its needs were. I try to keep things fairly like, minimalist as much as possible. I don't want necessarily like, I want you to feel like you're at her lake cottage. I don't need to see everything about your lake cottage type thing. Yeah. And so we really talked about it and we had to, it was a few moments where we had to like shuffle the office from one side of the stage to the other side. It was really quite funny. He came together and he kind of brought together a little bit of a design that we've been kind of like adding to make it just a little bit broader, a little bigger and stuff like that. So yeah, it's going to be quite beautiful, I think.
9: It's an example of how, I mean, JM Drama is a community theater operation. It's been around for a long time. It came out of the two Catholic high schools when they were both downtown. There were the people behind, I was involved with the project that tried to revive the theater in the old St. Jerome's high school building. And of course, the registry came out of the JM Drama project. I'm interested in the role of these kinds of organizations because you said professionalism. There's room for all kinds of. You're a professional.
10: Yeah.
9: Marcus is a student, a future professional.
10: Well, the reason I mentioned Mary with her professionalism is that it was just so hilarious. Like she got us, like, she had these all, like, scheduled out exactly when all the fittings were. It was just, like, her process was just so organized and so complete when she was putting it together. With JM Drama, so what's interesting about Rachel Carson is that we're one of the very first original pieces that they've ever produced. So this has never been produced before. And so that was a challenge for them as well, too, because in the past they've done a lot of classic plays, and they've done them really well. But to bring in an original piece brings a different challenge, I think. You don't have a built-in audience. You kind of have to really build something from it. They really allowed me to do a lot of my own thing to get promotional, to get that stuff going in as well. And they're rebuilding themselves too, because they really only had about like one production or two since COVID. So we don't realize that when you only do one performance a year, that it can be quite a challenge to rebuild. It's hard enough with a bigger company to rebuild, but with only one, it takes longer. And so I think they're in the process of trying to rebuild themselves and also establish who their identity is as theater makers in this town. A lot of other theater companies in town, they have their own like personality of what they do and what they think. And JM Drama is sort of kind of like now refiguring that out. Like, what are we presenting? What do we want to put on stage? And I was very thankful when they picked this piece. I wasn't expecting it. I wasn't sure. But to take on an original piece is quite a challenge. And even for their board and for their members, like, they haven't really had a chance to read this play. Like, it's only a very select few in the JM Drama who's read it. So, yeah.
9: So how did they find it? Was it a submission process?
10: Yeah, there was a proposal, and I recommend people try it themselves. I'm actually going to be working with them towards the next proposal of the things that I felt were kind of missing and were okay. Could have been explained better or that sort of thing. Because that's what always happens. And it's always good to look at every process and go, okay, so what can we do differently? What worked? What didn't work? What needs to be translated to the person who's proposing, who's not involved in JM Drama? Because I never came from JM Drama at all. I had barely known what JM Drama was at that point in time. And it just happened that a neighbor of mine mentioned the proposal and said, oh, you should put something in here. I'm like, oh, okay, well, okay, sure, right? but even the process of, like, I've had to work through different levels of grants or different type of proposals, and everyone's a little different. But what you want to do is you want to create an environment where the person proposing knows what they're getting into, and that on the vice versa, that the, like, JM Drama is going to figure out what they need from the person making the proposal. And so, yeah, we're going to be working on that a little bit more, but I definitely suggest people try to do their own proposals for these. Now that we know they're kind of open to newer plays or, you know, type of thing, but, you know, it'll be always up to their kind of selection committee what they pick, but yeah, definitely.
9: What's your sense of, as you said, I mean, it's hard to get word out if you only do something once a year, and if it's been kind of slow since COVID, it's been six, 7 years. What's your sense of how word is getting out? Do people know that this opportunity is available in a couple of weeks?
10: Well, here's the thing. Yeah. So, I mean, I'm very much a push things out into the public, and I have my own process. Like, I'm like 6 weeks before I want this all sent out, blah, blah, blah. That's kind of how I work. And I always want to have everything done like well in advance so that you don't have that mad rush at the end to get things figured out. But getting word in Kitchener is tricky because we do have less media outlets. We do have less ways of getting things out. You have to use social media well. You have to just really get to know the people in your media region. And not just like, oh, whenever I need you to send you something, right? I think I'm sure you, as someone who does promotion of the arts, stuff like that, it's really nice when the people come to you, but you also want to create a relationship with these people over time. And so, for instance, like, I've never had a fear of getting to know my reviewers. Like, I love getting out there and just like meeting my reviewers. And if they don't like a show, that's okay. That's totally fine by me, type of thing. But it doesn't mean I hate them. It doesn't mean I, you know, won't ever talk to them, type thing. In fact, I've got one reviewer who I don't think has ever liked any of my shows. Like, I think I've had like 6 or 7 in a row and he's never liked one. But I still invite him. I'm hoping one day I'll pick that one he'll like. And I'll get to know him and get a little better. But yeah, no, I definitely, you know, you have to get to know your media people and actually know them on a personal level, I think. I think that's where we are right now.
9: And what would you tell listeners why they should come out? What do you have here? What have you in store for us?
10: Well, I hope that people find in this play, I think for anyone who has ever tried to create something to try to get people to listen to them, to get people to hear what they're saying. I think this play really speaks to that because Rachel Carson was definitely someone who fought against odds of being a woman in the sciences, of speaking about something that like multi-million-dollar companies do not want her to speak about. It's also about her own life and how her personal life was affected by that process and such. One part of the story, of course, is about her relationship with a woman named Dorothy, who was a lover of hers for many years. And so that part of her story is very much a part of this. It's the idea of being truthful, about being honest, but also about trying to find the most you can out of a situation. This writing Silent Spring, she had to find the most she could find of all these situations she's with. Either it's adopting her great nephew, this relationship with Dorothy, trying to write the book, and some of her health issues that would come into play later in her life. She always had to fight against something to make something happen. I think the realization is Yes, we can hope things will just come and happen for us all, but often we have to put the effort in and we have to be able to fight for those things. And if we really believe in something, if we really believe in the relationships we have, if we really believe in the stories we want to tell, we have to fight for that a little bit. And I think that's what Rachel Carson's story does.
9: Most people know the name Rachel Carson, and of course, Silent Spring. It's one of the most influential publications of all time. But I know nothing beyond that.
10: The minute I say Silent Spring, people know, yeah. Oh, I know that book. I know that book. But Rachel herself was such sort of an enigma because she was very much an introvert, and she was very much a woman who didn't want to tell about her private life to the world. She didn't want to do interviews. One of the scariest moments in the play is when she realizes she's going to have to do TV and talk on TV, because that's a very, like, the difference between doing a radio show, like, you still can't, you don't see the person on there. You know this person's talking, or you read an article, you can see their words, but now you have to put yourself physically on air. And I think the reason why I think a lot of people don't know Rachel Carson, had she lived maybe even 20 more years, I think we would know her face, know everything about her. But because she kind of came at that point between radio and really the dawning of TV and what TV could do, we don't know her that well. And I think it says a lot about our media and such like that, of how we can know someone in a small little rural town in the middle of the Midwest who puts on one YouTube video, and now we know about them, and like the whole world knows about them.
9: Right.
10: And here's a woman who literally wrote prize-winning book after prize-winning book, and we still don't really know much about her. I think it's really fascinating. That's the big difference in the media that we talk about between then and now, right?
9: But Silent Spring was a totally different departure for her, right?
10: Before it was,
9: that,
10: yeah.
9: She
10: no,
9: was
10: yes.
9: a writer about ocean.
10: The ocean, the sea. Yeah, she wrote these wonderful books about the ocean, the sea. And a part of the play talks about her relationship with her publisher or her editor, Paul. He's a major character in this play because he somehow saw what she was writing and went, I think this actually might be good. And on top of it, it ended up being these prize-winning books and best-selling books and such like that. And they're about the ocean, the sea. Now she goes on trying to write this book about poison. And it's a very different book. But he himself was a... I talk about a lot about this play is every character goes through a major change in this play. Like they all of them, and even he does. He goes through major changes because and in real life, he ended up writing about two or three books about Rachel Carson. That's how much I think, and about nature, about this, like the science, biology. He ended up writing these books afterwards because I think she changed him and how he saw the world. And I think every character gets changed in his book, but including Rachel. She gets changed by the experiences of having these people in her life who truly care about her and truly want her to succeed in what she's doing. Yeah, I think that's what the beautiful part of this play is, this sense of community that happens in this play where she really does think she's alone in this world, and she realizes that she's not alone in this world.
9: She's not.
10: She's got these three people, especially in her life, let alone the people who were affected by the book that she read. And definitely the conclusion of this play is, like, she made a difference. She changed how we saw the world, and from a very different perspective than most of the leading voices at that time would have done.
9: Do you have any other projects on the go that you can give us a hint about?
10: No, well, after this, I'm just kind of settling into some writing and maybe some play readings. I have one play I would love to do here. I've tried a few times, and I'm bound and determined to do it. Right now, I'm actually working on a piece about Margaret Lawrence. I received some seed money from Fourth Line Theater last year, and I got kind of caught up between my Fringe show last year and this piece to get back into it. But that's really my focus after this play. It's about how death shaped Margaret Lawrence and the deaths in her life and everything else. And it's a very all-encompassing piece because it's taking in not only her situation kind of for the last couple of years of life, but it's also bringing in her books, and it's bringing in her past and how they all kind of collide with each other and kind of create the woman of Margaret Lawrence and how we see her. I've been fascinated by her for a long time. I grew up in Manitoba. So I grew up not very far from where she was born and raised. And what's great about Fourth Line is that Fourth Line is like right nearby where her life ended. But the in-between of Margaret Lawrence's life is so incredible, and how much she saw the world and how much she wanted to change the world. And so that's what a lot of that play is about, too.
0: Well, keep us posted.
10: I will definitely keep you posted.
0: As the project unfolds. Because that's a story in itself, how these things kind of unfold. That it's a long, long process.
10: You know, someone asked me, why I don't write plays about myself? And I'm like, there's so many other great stories in the world that why would I want to create something myself? But there are often stories. And I've already got stories for this one already for Rachel. So we've already had all our own stories going on about this one. But they're incredible cast. We have actors, the four actors, and Nicole, Martin, Judir, and Oliver. They're just incredible. They're coming in trying to really get the feeling of this. The other day, it was really funny how one of the actors just kind of came up to me and said, like, there's so much going on in this play. There's so much, like, it changes emotion and where you're going to feel. There's humor. There's a lot of like soft moments and very hard moments, hard truths and stuff like that. And so, yeah, I know these actors have been incredible coming into this process. So they've got stories too.
0: Well, I'm very much looking forward to it. I'm certainly going to come one of the evenings.
10: Yeah.
0: I'd also like to connect with JM Drama and talk to them about what their plans are.

0: was having Sammy do a whole concert a month before our show. And I thought that was really quite funny, actually. And he's just a lovely man, too. But yeah, there's so much going on in that theater. And we're seeing Kitchener change, too, with Kitchener Live. That's the initiative through the city to really connect all the city-owned venues so that we know what's going on in the city and such. Like, that's hopefully one of the big things, too.
1: Yes. Wonderful. Stephen, thank you.
0: Thank you very much for having me. Till next time.
1: Yeah. Okay. Bye-bye. I've been talking with Stephen Jackson about the JM Drama production of his play about Rachel Carson, the author of Silent Spring. Written and directed by Jackson, the play tells an untold story of one woman facing the obstacles of a lifetime while working to save this world. This is a community theater presentation. Like Midtown Radio and CKMS 102.7 Radio Waterloo are community radio offerings. The starring roles are by Nicole Smith, Oliver Tailby, Chodir Oignal, and Martin Glassford. The core production team is rounded out by assistant director Shaylin Rainey, stage manager Todd Davies, set designer Marcus Medill, lighting designer Jasmine Rajabali, and costume designer Marion Boyer, prop designer Ron Greer, poster designer Nathaniel Voll, and music by Sammy Duke. It opens Thursday, July the 30th at the Registry Theater and runs Friday, Saturday, and Sunday until August the 9th. So for 2 weeks, two Fridays, two Saturdays, two Sundays. The Sunday shows are matinees. They start at 3 p.m. The rest are evening performances starting at 7:30. The URL is simply jmdrama.org. And if you go there, you'll find the link to where you can buy tickets via the Kitchener Live portal.

0: On June the 10th, the Waterloo Region Community Foundation released Vital Ideas, Social Infrastructure and Places. This is a report exploring how the spaces we share shape connection in Waterloo Region. The announcement began with the premise that, quote, the places where people gather, linger, and return are more than just physical spaces. They are the building blocks of connection, belonging, and community life. The report deepens a conversation started by the Waterloo Region's 2025 Vital Signs Report and asks how our region can design, invest in, and protect the places that bring people together. Eric Avner, President and CEO of the WRCF, joins us this week to talk about turning spaces into places, and also about a milestone, a notable milestone, $100 million of grants distributed into the community since the Community Foundation was launched 42 years ago. We spoke over Zoom on Wednesday morning. Eric Avner, welcome to Promenade. Welcome back to Promenade.
1: Well, thank you. Thank you for having me back. It's a pleasure being here.
0: Eric, you just posted, it wasn't a Vital Signs, it was a Vital Idea. And we thought we'd start by talking about, there's lots of things we can talk about, including a milestone that you've reached at the Community Foundation. But let's talk about that Vital Idea first.
1: Well, so it's funny that you compare them because they're actually related to each other. So we published a Vital Signs report like we do every couple years. We have been doing a break in a couple years last fall, and that was about social infrastructure. And when we did that, something interesting happened. We started talking about it in community, and we're doing presentations and different conversations. We had a podcast that was done with our friends over at Midtown Radio. We did some other things. And people kept asking us to go a little deeper on particular topics. They had questions or ideas.

0: that we just couldn't accommodate in one report. So Vital Ideas is our response to that. It's going to be a series of roughly quarterly focused reports that enable us to explore a particular theme in more depth with new voices, with new perspectives, just to be able to get into a different topic with a little more detail. And this isn't, again, to prescribe solutions. Like Vital Science isn't that either. But it's really about how we understand the knowledge better, how we share that knowledge, how we ask better questions, and hopefully spark some action. So, this is the first of these Vital Ideas we've come out with. And this one, the first one that we launched, is really focused in on places. Honestly, that when we were out in community talking about social infrastructure, the community kept pointing us again and again. When we were talking about what it takes to strengthen connection in the region, it came back to the places and those spaces where connection happens or where it fails to happen. So we were thinking that as our region continues to grow and it continues to diversify, that physical and social environment where we matter or where we meet, that matters a lot. It shapes how we encounter one another, how we build relationships, how we develop that sense of belonging. So we wanted to spend some time really digging into that particular topic. And that's what this issue, this first Vital Ideas report is all about.
1: And what did it say? Yeah, you drew a distinction between spaces and places. And I thought that was really interesting.
0: Indeed. And I think that's, I mean, you could read the report and it'll tell you what exactly it says, but I'll give you the Cliff's Notes or the Cole's Notes. You know, I think the idea was that we use the terms interchangeably, spaces and places sometimes. And what it really, there were a couple of things that struck me in this report. We worked with Troy Glover, who's a professor of the University of Waterloo, to be the co-author or to be the author of this first report. And he brought out a few things. First of all, he's like, connection itself in community, it doesn't happen automatically, and it doesn't happen just with proximity. So by putting people in the same space doesn't automatically create that connection. I mean, we could be at the same coffee shop, or we could be at the same music festival, or we could be at the same parade and watching a parade, but we never could encounter one another. Being there, it creates the possibility, but it doesn't create the belonging, doesn't create that connection automatically. So that was one thing we started talking about in this report, that we know that we have to do this intentionally. And then we think about where that happens. And we spent a lot of time with talking about public spaces. But what we're hoping that this report does is starts to think about what would it take to move to transform spaces into actual places and places where people return to, places where people interact with that place. People make it meaningful through that return. So, I mean, a good example of a place, you think of a Kitchener Market on a Saturday morning, and there's university students, there's newcomers to Canada, there's families who've lived here for decades. They're all layered in something that works like a civic living room, and it doesn't happen by accident. So in order to have spaces become places, Troy laid out some things that we need to do. The first of which was to design these places for overlap, a combination of uses that draw a mix of people, just the different types of uses. But that overlap and that combining of uses is really important. They can't be a single purpose place. They have to be multiple purposes. Second of all, they need to be genuinely accessible to everyone. And that's not just... That's a broad definition of accessibility. So that's regardless of income, your ability, your postal code, your culture. They need to be widely, comprehensively accessible. And then thirdly, they need to be designed for return, for repetition. I guess the way that Troy put it was that connection accumulates over time. So this last part about designing spaces that need to be, or designing spaces for return, are important because you want people to come back day after day or week after week so that those familiar strangers start to become part of that landscape and part of your routines, part of your familiarity, part of that network. And they become friends ultimately. But that, this idea of designing for multiple uses, making sure they're generally and broadly accessible, and that they're designed for return and repeat and repetition, are these elements that does that enable us to move a space, which could be anywhere, any geography, any plaza, anything could be a space. Any park is a space, but it becomes a place when people actually prescribe meaning to it. And I think that's where we're trying to see if we can't encourage more to be more intentional about that, if that makes sense. I don't
1: That's
0: do it as well as
1: great.
0: Troy does it, but
1: It's an interesting concept. It can go even further. The difference that once you, it's no longer a space, but you have, it's a definite place and it has a name. It's just like going beyond sociological categories and generalizations to, it's not just a mid-sized city, it's Kitchener, and Kitchener by itself is unique. And Brantford is a mid-sized city. And it's the same with people. You can be middle class, you can be have all sorts of categories and place, things you belong and how you define yourself, but ultimately there's your name, right? It's personally.
0: It's fascinating. That idea of identity is really fascinating. I was talking to some folks in Toronto the other day, and they were reminding me that we end up falling into this trap of saying we want our public spaces to be like platforms and sort of almost generic, that anything can happen in these things. And I think what the folks in Toronto who are really focused on places were saying that the flexibility may be good, is good, but they still need to have an identity. There still needs to be about it's Kitchener Market is still a market at its core, and it has this identity of what it's great at and what it's known for and what it's the some of the core reasons you would go there. If it's just a generic platform that could be anywhere, it doesn't work as well. So this idea of having an identity, having something that's special, having something unique about it, whether that's whether that's physically or by use or by programming or something that is this uniquely associated with a particular place, is important, especially for those to get adopted and to be loved by people.
1: And it's something you can't quite put your finger on. It's like a place has a culture, a personality, and it's very close to a person's character. It's a combination of many, many different things and exactly what it is. And it's usually unique. There's nothing quite else like it.
0: And it changes over time, right? It can be changed. It can definitely, it should change over time. It can't be static. I mean, like, even something like we keep going back to Kitchener Market and or any of them, sort of public markets, because it's that time of year where markets are so vibrant and you start seeing some of the produce come through. It's just that market has changed over the years. It has changed by the population around it, by the produce that's available, like just that the by the activities and it just there's something that is as people change, places should be able to change like that as well. But still be unique and still have an identity and still have this authenticity to them that people can lean into.
1: And there's continuity as well. And you can change something entirely, but it still has some of that care. I wasn't around for Kitchener Market in its glory day. Well, I did come once before they did the mall and all that, right? It was a disaster. And when it was still where the Mennonites would come and all, and it changed in the early 70s. But each time it changes, even when the change looks like a disaster, some of that tradition, some of that character, some of that legacy still remains, no matter what. But it's still, you can make it yours. It isn't as if you're now in something that you're not part of. I came to town, I didn't grow up here, but it's a place where you can feel at home immediately.
0: Well, I think it's interesting too that these places aren't just nice to haves, right? These are places that we really need, as a community, as social beings. It's just this notion of where we actually find our people, where we find community, is potentially harder and harder to have. It's harder and harder to do. We've spent probably a century finding ways to be more and more antisocial. There was a really great article in The Atlantic a few weeks, a couple years ago now, that was talking about the antisocial century. And it's been this progression towards making it easier to be by yourself. Efficiencies and everything else have leaned that way, but we're now realizing people do have this desire to get back together. But the places we do that are harder and harder to find. I think we looked at some research as part of this, and these reports have a narrative to them. These vital ideas have a narrative to them, and they also have some data that go along with it. And some of the data is pretty interesting with this one, and a little some of it's a little discouraging, in the sense that, you know, 6 in 10 Canadians report really having little or no sense of community. I mean, it's 60% of us. And then, well, at the same time, more than 90% of people say that they believe that shared community spaces help build these communities, but only 2/3 of us have a place outside of home or work where we feel that sense of belonging. And then the places that we have been traditionally cultivating that community, community centers and rec centers and parks and libraries, I mean, those are the responsibility of municipal governments largely, which are more pressed than ever. And then when we look at our even our faith buildings that have housed over, I think in southwestern Ontario or southern Ontario, Canada's faith buildings, they house over 900 nonprofits. And you have a 1/3 of those buildings are in danger of closing. So it's just this idea of we're growing and we're diversifying and we're changing as a community, where 1 in 4 of us were born outside of Canada. That diversity is a strength, but unless we figure out ways to actually build more of that social fabric and weave that back together and build those conditions for people to actually encounter one another, we're just going to exist alongside one another. Troy has this phrase about like socializing in parallel, which is, you know, as opposed to having a shared experience, it's this notion of, okay, we go to a festival and everybody's there, but you're sort of, everyone's alone together, you know? So I think that these places, we can build more places. And it's not building them from scratch. It's finding those spaces that, with some intentional programming, with some intentional adjustments to some of the physical environment, to some adjustments to how we talk about them and use them and return to them. We have the opportunity. We have the bones here to be able to put this together. So I think this was a bit of a challenge to the community, because like everyone has a role in this thing. It isn't just city planners who are going to fix this thing. I mean, this is an opportunity for a lot of us, all of us, that we can actually do things to help transform our spaces into places.
1: Yes. And it's something that people have to be involved with it. You can't just do it for people or to people. You have to do it with people. I don't like the term community building, as if architects and builders and developers go in and they build community. That's not the way it works. Communities are lived into existence. Now you can enliven and encourage and empower and give people the tools and the means and all those kind of things, but you can't just give it to them. It has to be, they have to be part of it, right?
0: I totally agree. It's fun that we were able to, both in the Vital Signs report, but also in this Vital Ideas report, give some people some ideas. Because I think it's always a little, we're talking about some topics that can be a little nerdy or a little, just a little too philanthropic, or there's all kinds of goofy terms for that, but it's a very jargony, social infrastructure or spaces and places and all that distinction. But I think when you get down to like, what is it we're talking about? There are things that you can do, and they're not all big. Some of them are very small and inexpensive, but some of those most powerful things are genuinely small. So, I mean, part of it could just be like, hey, start by returning to the same local place regularly, you know, just to the same cafe or the same market or the same park. That familiarity is going to build this repeated presence. And then you're going to start seeing people who are going to have that same kind of routine. And a nod or a brief conversation is just a really easy way to get started. It just that intentional repetition. It's just going back to the same place regularly, it builds repetition. That's why the difference between a community garden and a festival is so different. Because a community garden, you're seeing people over and over and over again on a routine, and you build you have conversations that extend over months, as opposed to you see somebody once and nod and move along. So one thing is just return. The other one, something a little bit more, maybe you bring something shareable into a public space. Maybe you bring an extra chair or a board game or some sidewalk chalk, or just these small gestures have a funny way of inviting interaction. So sometimes it's just something like that simple, bringing a little something in shareable into a public space. I guess if you want to go further, people, there's some great examples of just simple neighborhood traditions, like a driveway potluck or a courtyard coffee hour or a recurring shared meal. I was talking to somebody yesterday who had a group of neighbors had, in a townhouse row. They had a what they call it, a nosy neighbor wine tour, where they basically went to each other's homes and just had a glass of wine at different people's homes. But it was just something, these little some kind of a little tradition that you could create with your neighbors, to build some familiarity, to build some friendships, to build some repetition. And I think you could develop these places. They don't have to be grand public places. They could be the cul-de-sac. They could be the little pocket park in your neighborhood or something like that. Even the community space in a vertical tower, or a vertical community. I think there's the way that we change these spaces into places is going to be pretty critical for our future.
1: The kind of places that do that for me, when you run into people you know and also sometimes meet new people, are the streets themselves, but not just any street. It has to be downtown in the more, because it, on a road or it doesn't work quite the same way. And I've always been interested in what they used to call revitalization of the city's historic, traditional business and cultural and civic center, that in some ways that can serve as the living room of the entire community. It's a place where you go. It's pedestrian oriented by definition, because when the streets were laid out and the buildings were built, we didn't have cars yet, and we've done for the last, almost 100 years, try to retrofit it so that it becomes more like the car-centered areas. And it's not that I want to have a hostile relationship between car-centered and the traditional. It's not that. It's just that this is what they were, and if this is what we need, I think that it can be part of the solution for what has been considered a problem for 50 years. We actually have a treasure here that we could make use of and solve both problems at once, because I think in some ways related, because when people think about that loneliness, the disconnect, you think of social media and all that, but actually it's also television and the car, all those things. It's a process that's been going on for more than 100 years.
0: Absolutely. That's what that article was talking about. Yeah. It was talking about, like, hey, when we traded back decks for front, or when we traded front porches for back decks, and we had power garage door openers. I mean, like, there are certain things that, like, it seems like rather in innocuous changes, but it's like these things matter. So, like, sit, like, aren't the neighborhood I live in, which I adore, there's a lot of front porches, and people use front porches. I mean, they sit and they watch and they talk, and there's people who are just going for walks and stopping on the sidewalk and talking to people from their porches. And it's just like this routine builds that community. And so, as much as it can happen in on the high streets, on the main streets, the commercial districts, or it can happen in neighborhoods, and it just, when you have a physical environment that is less conducive to that, you have to try harder, I guess, or you find other places for it. And I think that's where we have a really interesting opportunity here, because we have that whole array of, we have the historic type of downtowns, and we can try things in that kind of environment. We can try things in a suburban environment. We can try things in rural environments, and just see how this plays out. But still in a community that is close enough together that we can learn from each other, and we can share that. And that's where the foundation's been. We've been really interested in this, how we can be taking a topic like this, this idea of places and places where people actually connect, and look at how that manifests itself in historic urban neighborhoods, in historic downtowns, in suburbs, in rural areas. It's fascinating to see that, and we're constantly looking for examples of ways that this works. And what does that repetition of use look like? What are those types of spaces that are really truly civic living rooms? Like, where are those places, and what can we learn from them? And how can we get better with some of the places that we have? Because I think I keep finding that there's some things in this community that are just amazing and we can really be building on. There's some things that are a little fragile that we need to keep investing in. And then there's some things we're missing that we need to really think about what we can do about that. In this area of places, we kind of run that gamut as well. So it's been, again, it's one of those things where I'm convinced now that the fabric of this, the social fabric of the region, is going to depend less on what we build and more about how we bring people together within it.
1: Absolutely. And what we do with what has been built.
0: Right.
1: And all of these things are connected. The walkability makes a big, huge difference in where, and you can correct those things and adapt them in many, many different ways. And what works in one place can work somewhere else just the same.
0: We're going to be having fun with this. This is a good first step. This Vital Ideas is a really interesting project for us to be able to like dig into these topics. We're going to do a series of these things. So I hope people kind of keep an eye open for them, because we're going to talk about them as they come out. We're looking at one around equity. We're looking at one around even the financing of this type of social infrastructure. Like, how do you actually pay for some of this stuff? We're looking at a bunch of different elements of this type of work as we go over the next year and a half or so.
1: Okay, well, let us know when the next one comes. And if you're interested
0: I
1: in
0: will tell
1: doing
0: you.
1: an audio summary, you don't even have to have me interview. You could just do it, and I'll include it as part of my little magazine here. Now, you also mentioned
0: Mark,
1: a milestone, this
0: it is. Yes, this
1: 100
0: summer, it's been.
1: million.
0: Yes, it's been fantastic. Like, so, okay, so I guess the predecessor foundations of the Waterloo Region Community Foundation, the Kitchener-Waterloo Community Foundation, and the Cambridge North Dumfries Community Foundation, as they start, like as most community foundations, you start small and you grow and grow and grow. And so it has taken 42 years since the founding of the Kitchener-Waterloo Community Foundation. But this summer, we passed over the threshold of $100 million in grants being given to community, which is something that is quite remarkable. I mean, the first year that Community Foundation Kitchener-Waterloo gave grants, I think they gave $14,000. The first year that Cambridge North Dumfries was giving grants, I think they maybe gave $25,000. So the idea that we're, on a at a scale now where we have gotten to this $100 million threshold or milestone is something worth celebrating. And I do mention, like, it did take us 42 years to get here, but at our current pace, we're going to get the next 100 years in less than 12, hopefully even less than that. So I think that's the beauty of the model that we have, that we're going to keep the funds just keep coming, because it's designed forever. What we're asking people, though, in celebration of this moment of reaching this threshold, is that yes, we're at 100 million. What are people's hopes and dreams for the next 100 million? It'll come quicker than we think. So we have an opportunity to either send them directly to me. People have ideas, send them directly to me at events that we're holding. We're asking people who attend to give us their thoughts about what would be a hope for the region for the next $100 million of grants. And we're going to be starting to use that input as we approach another strategic plan next year. And start thinking about this, and like, how do we start really be the best community foundation for this community that we can be? And yeah, it's a fun milestone. It's less about, it's less about the giving and more, it's less about the donations and more about the just impact on community. But it's taken a lot of people to get to that 100 million. It's taken a lot of grants to get to that 100 million, but it's a threshold we can celebrate.
1: Wonderful. It takes time. It's partly inflation, but it's also growth, right? It just builds up so it becomes something substantial.
0: I mean, it's not like in our annual impact report, well, we'd say it in there. We're in the last few years, we've had some good years for investments, which has been great, which is again part of our model, which means that we're managing almost $180 million now on behalf of the community. Some of that is the endowment, or most of that is the endowment that the community has invested in for the long term of this community. And then other pieces of it are we have partnerships with other charities in town who co-invest with us, who we manage their endowment for them so they can focus on the work they're doing in community, and then we can try to maximize their returns. So that instead of, I don't know, instead of putting their endowments, if for those organizations who have endowments, if it's remarkable how many of them, because of the uncertainty in the world, have really invested them in strategies that aren't producing a lot of return for them. So I think in the last couple of years, last year, a couple of years ago, we were 15.5% returns. Last year, we did about 11%, a little over 11% returns. That kind of return going back to these charities on behalf of their endowments is probably better than if they invest them in GICs or something like that. So we have 30 different charities in town that we invest their that we are managing their endowments for them. And I think it's been a good partnership with the community. So anyway, that's a little bit of inside baseball, but it's I think we're proud to be here. We're proud to be of service to this community, and we're going to be here for the long term. That's the beauty of our model.
1: It's always good to remind people or just to explain to people what the Community Foundation actually, how it is part of the civic infrastructure of the region in so many ways. I mean, there's the actual dollars invested, but there's also the, for me personally, I mean, you had a thing about learning by doing. You talked about that you set up these funds and you turned it into a opportunity for learning. Well, for me personally, it was those years when I was on the grants committee for a quarter of those 42 years. It was just, that was a learning experience. It was like getting a degree in, more than a degree in how a community works and how complicated it is and how rich it is in terms of the relationships and in terms of, you know, all the what people do and do for their community.
0: I would say it's an ongoing conversation that we're having. I mean, everyone in this community seems to have, and anyone who's in this sector has a struggle, because we want long-term vitality for this community. We want people to thrive over the long term. And the way that our model is set up is that we are an endowment designed for the long term of this community, for forever. I mean, we invest these donations that are made into the fund, and a portion of those proceeds get put out into the community in grants every year. And we have ways to offset when there's bad years economically. We're designed to be beyond one election cycle, one life cycle, one economic cycle. We're there for the long term. However, there's like critical needs today. Like there are people suffering today, there are organizations suffering today. So this balance between how do we address the crisis of today, but also set ourselves up for the future and to invest in the long-term future of this community. So I think we're almost everybody who's in this sector, and a lot of people just who even aren't in the sector, even governments are thinking about this. Like, how do you balance the crisis of today with planning for the future and investing in the future? And I think we have a perspective on that. United Way has a perspective on that. All the cities, all the different, there's different funders, different charities, all, everybody have a different perspective on that. But it's a challenge, and that's that could be a whole nother topic that we could talk about sometime. But it's on our minds for sure, as we approach our next strategic plan as well. I think that's reason why we think the social infrastructure lens is so important, though, because even with the funds that we're holding, we don't have enough. No one has enough to fix all of this by themselves. So even if we put every dollar we had into housing tomorrow, it wouldn't fix the problem. But if we could start investing, if we could be investing meaningfully in the resilience of this community, on the way that we connect with each other, the way that we partner with each other, the trust, building trust with each other, will have the collective will and the collective ability to address these problems over the long term. So it may sound on the surface like something that's like, wait, if people are having trouble with housing or with food or something, why are you looking at social infrastructure and talking about places? It's like, if without that focus on connection and trust building, we're not going to have the capacity to address these other issues, because government's not going to be able to do it by itself. Charity's not going to be able to do it by itself. Philanthropy is not going to do it by itself. We have to build, we have to continue to invest in this community, but it's more not to use community building. I agree with you. I'm a little, I think there's better words, but the idea of we do need to figure out ways to continue to strengthen our social fabric, especially as we grow, especially as we diversify. It's, and there's ways of doing that, and we're going to help doing that.
1: Yes. Sometimes it looks like you need to strike a balance, but they're not opposed to one another. I used to, for me, it was needs and opportunities, right? If you think only of needs, you're not going to see opportunities where you could actually make all sorts of improvements that aren't necessarily fixing a problem, but you're going to solve those problems or prevent problems from getting worse than they already
0: Yeah,
1: are. And it was
0: it's.
1: especially true since I was the voice for the arts. There's no tension between, but there is a harmony, and you look for the harmonious position rather than the striking a balance or doing an average or prioritizing this and neglecting that.
0: Yeah, it's. You can't. We can walk and chew gum at the same time. I think we can do both, and it takes some different mindsets to do both or to do either. And we're gonna. We're going to be here for the long term, and we're going to be involved in those conversations for sure.
1: All right. Well,
0: All right.
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0: Thank you so much for including me in this.
1: Okay, Eric, till next time then. Keep cool.
0: Have a good one. Thank you.
1: Okay,
0: You too.
1: bye-bye.
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1: I've been talking with Eric Avner, President and CEO of the Waterloo Region Community Foundation. For more information about the foundation and everything that it does, go to wrcf.ca. And if you go there, you'll also find a link to the report that Eric talked about.

We've reached the end of our time together for this week. Before we go, I want to thank our guests, Stephen Elliott Jackson and Eric Avner. I'm Martin DeGroot. Thanks for listening. Please join us again next week, Monday, for another issue of Promenade Community Radio Magazine. We'll promenade out with more Keenan Reimer Watts recorded live at the Queen Street Commons Cafe.

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7: March 8th, my home province, British Columbia, reset the clocks for the last time. Permanent daylight saving. I would have preferred permanent standard time because, frankly, I enjoy sleeping in a lot. Nevertheless, running around changing wall clocks, microwave oven timers, and the rest is a pain, and I'm glad it's over. Experts in time, I guess, see a far more serious problem with the change. Michael Pollack, a psychology instructor at Camosun College, says MAD, or morning artificially darkened, has been tried and failed throughout history. Quote, morning sunlight exposure is essential for keeping our brain's internal clock synchronized with the natural day-night cycle. In 1974, Tricky Dick Nixon made daylight saving time year-round, and it lasted only a year. Russia tried in 2011, but the move was so unpopular, the country switched to standard time in 2014. It's going to hit kids the hardest, who have to get up when it's dark and focus on their studies in a brain fog. While the government likely had the best intentions, Pollack explains, it's really kind of a mess to our circadian rhythms. Not to mention figuring out who's on what time where. Now BC will be 2 hours behind Ontario and Quebec, on the same time as Alberta and Yukon, an hour ahead of Washington, Oregon, and California, and 2 hours ahead of Alaska. Other professionals see small benefits from being on the same time as Alberta, for instance. California just reintroduced a proposition to change to standard time, which may put pressure on BC to adjust again. But do we really care what they do down there anymore? The first band I saw in concert was Chicago, who sang, "Does anybody really know what time it is? Does anybody really care about time?" More and more, I could care less, except for the time I have left, of course. I'm Cal Coote, and it's time to check in with our monthly chart before we update this week. Let's see where the cards fall, starting with number 10, Venezonic's new album, Jaspe, a series of waterfalls in Venezuela. It features collaborations with Chulius from Los Amigos Invisibles, who are just in Vancouver, Paua, and Mpeach as well. Our countdown begins with Tamborera, Venezonic's on World Beat Canada Radio.

Counting down our top 10 current favorites from our top 30 chart before we make an update this week. That is Sotomayor at number 9 with Se Te Vas, or If You Leave, from their new album Wabi Sabi. Then Azonix started things off with Tambarera. Their album is called Jaspe. At number 8, Antiballas from the new album Hourglass. 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

At number 7, for International Women's Month, that is El Houdi, an Ecuadorian-American activist for women's rights and human rights in general. Her new album is called Así Es El Mundo, that's the way of the world, unfortunately, and Luz. Antiballis at number 8. Number 6 is Afrodream, coming up, Senegalese Afrobeat from Turin, Italy. You heard about Turin at the Olympic Games just recently. Ma Mère from the album Gis Gis is straight ahead. This is World Beat Canada Radio. Thanks for joining me for a ride in the global side. I'm Cal Coote.

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0: This is not the end. This is for those who want to know what Lupita wants.
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1: 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Canada.

Yes, Lupita wants her Mariachi El Bronx at number 5. It's the album 4 and Forgive or Forget. At number 4, it's number 2. Switzerland duo Bongo Joe label mates Yala Miku bring us Al Sayef from World Beat Canada Radio.

0: We're just racing through our top 10 of our top 30 as we take a look back at our current chart before we make up a new one for this weekend. 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At number 4, it's Yin Yin from Maastricht in the Netherlands. Their new album is called Yatta, and we go in search of Yang on this episode of World Beat Canada Radio. Thanks for joining me. I'm Cal Coat.
1: Really, the fundamental ultimate mystery, the only thing you need to know to understand the deepest metaphysical secrets is this. That for every outside mind, there is an inside mind, and for every inside mind, there is an outside. And although they are different, they go together. There is another world.

and there is a secret. What is esoteric, what is profound, and what is deep, is what we will call the implicit. What is obvious and on the open is what we will call the explicit.

don't usually associate the Netherlands with a lot of global music, but there you go, at number two and at number three. Yin Yin got things started with In Search of Yang from their new album Yata, some psych rock for you, and Nusantara Beat, Indonesian folk rock, on a self-titled new album at number two with Tamat, and they are from Amsterdam. Our number one track. This album is a critical darling. And to get you jazzed, here is their first single off the disc, Naritasen Sen, our number one track from World Beat Canada Radio.

0: Oh, this is going to be a great show in the cozy surrounds of St. James Hall in Kitsilano, Vancouver. That is Ahmed Monika from the album Kazafula. They'll be there March 27th. What we heard was Funky I-Man. Alton Gunn was the top track from our top 10 that we just counted down. Watch for a new chart coming out this weekend. Echo Deck is straight around the corner with the King Infinity remix of How We Dream. My name's Cal Cote.
1: Hi, folks. Andrew McPherson from Echo Deck here. No borders, no boundaries. 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

¿Está bien? 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Sonido.

0: Ahí está el volcán.
1: We got a little bit of snowfall earlier in the week on the wet coast, but things are starting to heat up on the concert scene with another great show coming to the Rickshaw Theater in Vancouver, April 26th. It is Afro-Peruvian band Nova Lima. We just heard them there with Canto del Agua. Echo Deck before that and How We Dream, the King Infinity remix from the album Recalibrate. And we don't have to recalibrate anymore in British Columbia because now I dream in daylight saving time. We are produced and recorded through the facilities of Calco Pirate Communications, our sister broadcast podcast, Kilt and a Twist with Patricia Fraser. Catch her at a new night and a new time on 96.1 FM in Vancouver. And of course, thanks to Co-op Radio, who are giving this program some exposure. We appreciate it very much. Colombian psych tropical band Balthus have a new EP called Transmutations. It's a live set, and here to take us out is Inner Heights. But our last word we'll give this to Jacqueline Woodson, who said diversity is all about all of us and about us having to figure out how to walk through this world together.

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5: 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This is Bandwidth, a group of like-minded University of Waterloo students who just can't help putting their music out into the world. This is my first time hosting. My name's Oliver, so forgive any technical difficulties you might experience. I'll try my best. I'll try to speak clearly, and hopefully you like the music. Today I'll be walking you guys through a brief history of emotional hardcore and emo music. Stuff I love from the 80s, 90s, 2000s. So sit back and enjoy, and have a wonderful night. I'll be back to speak with you soon.

0: 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Over there, we were well received.
1: That was Rites of Spring, For Want Of, followed by Moss Icons, Kick the Can. Those are both bands I love a lot. It's the birth of emo right there. In the long, hot summer of 1985, you had a bunch of young punks in D.C., but decided to move a little bit away from the, you know, raw, angry energy of hardcore punk and bring in some emotional influence. And I've always appreciated that. Obviously, a lot of other people did too, because emo became widely influential. And we sort of see that with our next few tracks. What we call first wave emo, those bands from D.C., were, as I said, widely influential. And then all across the country in the early 90s, you saw a sort of explosion of second wave emo. People who are willing to bring in a lot more diverse influence into their music, like Midwest emo bands bringing in math rock and indie rock influences, and you know, some more left field bands bringing in influences from noise rock and post rock and making some weird sounds, all while being emotional and crying behind the microphone and screaming. It's all really fun, enjoyable stuff. I hope you like it too. We got some bands out of the Pacific Northwest and some bands out of the Midwest coming up, so sit back and enjoy.

That was Unwound's Envelope. Heard a couple of second wave emo bands there. If you're just tuning in now, this is CKMS 102.7 Radio Waterloo. This is Bandwidth, a weekly show hosted on Mondays by a series of wonderful music-loving University of Waterloo students. Tune in. It's great. We have people on next week, the week after that, every week, and we look forward to having you listen to our music. We're going through emo very briefly, just a brief history of the genre, emotional hardcore. We're in the 90s now. Those were some great bands. They weren't afraid to bring in some spacier influences, slow things down, diverge from the hardcore punk that they were built off, and make some really interesting sounds in the process. Before Unwound, it was Link with B. Before that, we had a Midwest emo band, the first Midwest emo band, Cap'n Jazz with Basil's Kite. We have a couple more bands coming up who really get to the crux of why I love this second wave of emo from the 90s. You know, the music's so different. Every band sounds different. They're not afraid to take influences from genres as far-reaching as jazz and post-rock and noise rock. And you hear that a lot in these next few artists. One of them

0: You're flowing away,
1: aren't you, Angel?
0: But before

That was a couple of really great songs out of the mid-90s. You're listening to CKMS 102.7. We're going through some emo music tonight. You know, we're getting emotional with it. So first off, that was Shopmaker out of Belleville with the song Failure. Electrolux by Hoover, a band out of D.C. from the mid-90s. Indian Summer out of San Diego. Aren't You Angel? I really love that one. And that last one there was a Toronto band, iconic Toronto emo band for anyone in tune with Canadian indie music, Newfound Interest in Connecticut with their debut album. They're actually making new music now, so check it out if you haven't had a chance. What I really love about emo music is not how sad it gets, although that's definitely a perk, but just how it reminds us that there's other people out there feeling the same way we do about the world and comforting us in a way, you know, giving us a digital or a analog hug, depending how we're listening. And from me to you, I give you all a hug through the airwaves. I'm going to give you a .44 caliber love letter from my heart to your heart. Coming up next, we have two more bands, one of them from Canada, one of them from Virginia. These sort of delve into what emo turned into in the 2000s, which is something a lot poppier. I mean, that's the image a lot of people have of emo music, is Warped Tour and Hot Topic and, you know, all the good stuff, eyeliner and wallet chains. But that's not all it was. Yeah, the music got poppier, but the music was still great. I hope you love it as much as I do. This is Alexis on Fire coming up next, for anyone not clued in, with .44 caliber love letter.

That was Dismemberment Plan with their song, What Do You Want Me to Say? And before that, St. Catharines, Ontario's very own Alexis on Fire with their 2001 song, 2003 song, 44 caliber love letter. Great track. What I love about those last two is not just how they show sort of the better face of 2000s emo, which garnered sort of a negative reputation through just being so popular. But they also show, you know, that getting some poppy influences there isn't a bad thing, you know? It's not a bad idea to dance and cry at the same time and end up on the radio like they are today. In fact, it's a very positive thing. Those bands are great. Those songs are great. That's everything I have for you tonight. This is CKMS 102.7. Thank you for tuning in and following me along as I gave you a brief little glimpse into the world of emo from the 80s to the 2000s. And a reminder to let your emotions out a little bit. Thanks for tuning in. Tune in next week to Bandwidth. We host every Monday. This is a group of UWaterloo students who love putting our favorite music out there into the world. From my heart to your heart, thank you, and good night.

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4: 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We started improvising music together in Russell's backyard, and at some point we realized that the rehearsal was the performance.
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